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There's a moment that many of us have quietly dreamed about. 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
2: High level,
1: partly cloudy,
2: 20.
1: Wind from the southeast
2: at 13 kilometers an hour.
1: In Fort Vermilion,
2: 20.
1: Wind from the east-southeast
2: at 12 kilometers an hour.
1: In Lacrete,
2: 20.
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2: Garden River,
1: 21. Wind from the east-southeast
2: at 8 kilometers an hour.
1: And finally,
2: Fort Chipewyan,
1: sunny.
2: 18.
1: Wind from the east-northeast
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1: I'm Kaylee.
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0: And remember, God is love. Whoever lives in love lives in God and God in Him. 1 John 4:16.

0: I'm Tyler Voss. Let's take a break from the busyness of today and focus on God during this Abide Minute. In his first letter, written to Christians scattered across Asia, Peter writes breathlessly about an inheritance that can never be lost. He says, "Blessed be the God and Father of our Lord Jesus Christ. By his great mercy, he has given us a new birth into a living hope through the resurrection of Jesus Christ from the dead, and into an inheritance that is imperishable, undefiled, and unfading, kept in heaven for you." God's love for you is not contingent on anything. The inheritance he has for you is entirely a gift given to you through Jesus. Thanks for spending this Abide Minute with me. 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Until next time, may you abide in Christ.
1: Hi, this is Mandy, and you're listening to CIM Radio. Psalms 148, 1 and 2 says, "Praise the Lord. Praise the Lord from the heavens. Praise him in the heights above. Praise him, all his angels. Praise him, all his heavenly hosts."

0: Hi, this is Chris. Welcome to Adventures in Odyssey.
1: Howdy, Tom Riley here. We're just getting ready for a time of wonder, adventure, and excitement. Would you like to join us? Then get ready, because you never know what can happen when you have an Adventure in Odyssey.
2: When I'm wearing number 12, I'm unstoppable.
3: I could beat you if I was sitting in a chair and playing a cello.
1: Well, that's wrong. It's poor technique.
4: That was your comment?
3: Yeah.
5: Phil, I'm taking you out.
2: You're what?
3: It's a date, then.

0: Christian Basketball Camp Teaches More Than Just Basketball by Dale Jacobs. Camp Wadanut's annual basketball camp has always been known for turning young boys and girls into promising young basketball players. For this reason, I would highly recommend this camp. The program, the facilities, and the quality of the coaching are all excellent. However, being a counselor at the camp myself gave me a new perspective. I realized that there was much more to it than merely cranking out better basketball players. There were more important lessons to be learned. The boys came in the first day with probably the same expectations that I had, that this was just a basketball camp. Can I have your attention? Some of you aren't filling in the emergency section on the registration forms. We need those phone numbers.
1: Mr. Jacobs, I finished.
0: Oh, all right, Jimmy.
1: I'm done too.
0: Okay. Phil, you two can move down to the next table and pick out some practice jerseys. Stop here to register first before you go to
2: now,
0: any of the other stations.
2: Now, we've got larges in this box, mediums here, and smalls here. Hi, Jimmy. It's good to see you.
1: Hey, Mr. Riley. Do you have number 12 in medium?
2: Well, now, let me see here. Yeah, here's the last one.
1: Thanks.
3: Wait, was that the last number 12?
2: Sure was.
3: Hey, Jimmy, right?
1: Yeah?
3: Do you think I could have that jersey?
1: Well, it's kind of my favorite number. You see, I've been number 12 since I was 7 years old.
3: But you don't understand. Derek Malone wears number 12.
1: Derek Malone?
3: Yeah, plays for the Bulls.
1: I know who he is. Why do you want his number?
3: Because he's the best player in the NBA. And my fadeaway jumper looks just like his, or so I'm told.
1: And so you want this jersey?
3: No. You see, I need this jersey.
4: Hey, Barkley.
1: Hi, Rusty.
4: Having trouble finding a jersey? I guess there's no such size as extra puny.
2: Do you need a jersey, Rusty?
4: Yeah, give me the highest number you got. It's a good way of keeping track of my points. See you later, Barkley.
3: Who was that guy?
1: Rusty Gordon. He goes to my school.
3: Is he any good?
1: Unfortunately, yes.
3: Really?
1: Are you any good?
3: When I'm wearing number 12, I'm unstoppable.
1: And if you're wearing another number?
3: Oh, still unstoppable, but just not as stylish.
1: Well, I'll tell you what. If you promise me you can beat Rusty, I'll let you use my jersey.
3: I promise. Thanks.
1: I guess I can wear another number. Come to think of it, I've been pretty lousy since I was 7 anyways.
3: Jimmy, you've just made me the MVP of this camp. Maybe if you're lucky, I'll even let you touch my trophy.
1: I won't need to. As long as somebody beats Rusty, I'll be happy.
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2: Because the important thing to remember when you dribble the ball is to keep your head up. Now, if you can learn to let the ball bounce back up to you without staring at it...
3: I don't need this. What? I learned this stuff years ago.
1: Well, I didn't.
3: When did the game start?
1: 11.
3: I gotta sit here and learn about dribbling for an hour? I might as well take a refresher course in sucking my thumb.
0: Phil came in with the attitude that his talents were beyond instruction and beyond the competition around him. And once the game started, he proved it.

0: Phil was amazing, making his first 7 shots, and from all areas of the court. No one could stay with him.
1: Phil, that was great.
2: Thanks.
1: You made every shot.
3: Hey, Phil.
2: Yeah, coach.
3: You're playing well, but your shooting form is a little bit off.
2: What?
3: Well, you need to shoot with the ball in front of your head. You're cocking it back behind your head. You see, you have to...
2: So what?
3: Well, that's wrong. It's poor technique.
2: Poor technique? Wait a minute. I made every shot.
3: But, Phil...
2: Now, the ball went through the hoop. What's the problem?
3: Look, if you play in high school and college, there's going to be a lot of guys taller than you are. Your shot won't work against them. Now, let me show you
2: something. I know how to shoot. This kid over here bounced it off his head every time he touched the ball. Now, why don't you go tutor him?
3: I'm here for everybody, Phil.
2: All right, let's go, guys. Just pass to me, okay?
4: And Lord, we want to thank you for this time of devotion. We ask these things in Jesus' name. Amen.
0: All right. Well, we'd like to thank Alex Jefferson for being our guest speaker today. Great message, Alex.
4: Thank you.
0: And we'll be looking forward to hearing from him again later on in the week. Right now, it's lunchtime, so if you'll all line up single file along that wall, we'll get you served as fast as we can.
2: You want to go talk to Alex Jefferson?
5: There's too many people around him right now. Maybe later. I do have a lot of questions for him.
2: Yeah, me too. I really want to ask him about the 88 playoffs against the Knicks.
5: I never even knew he was a Christian.
2: Yeah, you guys probably have a lot to talk about there. Where did you learn all that stuff anyway?
5: What stuff?
2: Well, the stuff you were bringing up in devotions about the Greek and Hebrew translations or whatever.
5: Oh, well, you see, my dad's going to seminary, and sometimes I study with him for fun.
2: You mean you actually like studying that?
5: Well, it's kind of interesting, and it looks real impressive in Sunday school.
2: I think I'd rather look unimpressive.
6: Hey, you.
5: Hi, Rusty.
6: I'm not talking to you. I'm talking to your friend, Phil, right?
2: Yes, that's me.
6: Well, I was watching you today. You had a couple of good shots.
2: A couple?
6: Well, maybe good is too strong of a word. You had some shots that,
2: Went in.
6: Yeah.
2: Well, in case you're keeping score, they all went in. I haven't missed one since I've been here.
6: You haven't gone up against me since you've been here.
2: Well, the coaches probably didn't want to embarrass you too badly. First day and all.
6: You're right. It is kind of embarrassing when your opponent starts weeping for mercy.
2: We'll see later who's weeping for mercy, Rusty.
6: Yeah, I guess we will. See ya.
5: Wow, you guys are really good at that taunting stuff.
2: Yeah, he's all talk. I can't wait to put him in his place.
7: Take number 6, I've got number 8.
8: All right, got it.
9: Time out.
2: Time out? What for?
9: Phil, I'm taking you out.
2: You're what?
9: I've told you 5 times your shooting form is wrong, and you're still doing it. We don't need a guy on the floor who can't follow instructions.
2: But I'm the best player out here, you know that.
9: Mark, go in for Phil.
2: I didn't come to camp to sit on the bench.
9: And I didn't come to this camp to have you ignore my instructions. Have a seat, Phil.
2: I can't believe this.
9: All right, now, the rest of you need to work on your passing. Don't always...
0: Phil brooded on the sidelines for most of the afternoon, until Coach Riley decided to make the game a little more interesting.
9: All right, Phil, you're back in.
2: Thanks a lot. 5 minutes to play.
9: Yeah, I want to try something new. Rusty?
6: Yeah?
9: Come over to this court.
6: You want me to play over here?
9: Yeah, I want you to guard Phil.
6: Oh, really? I'd be glad to.
2: Good idea, Coach. This is something we've all been waiting for.
0: Phil quickly found himself outclassed against Rusty. Rusty blocked almost every one of his shots. Time and again, Phil would shoot one of his patented fadeaway jump shots, and time and again, Rusty would block it.
6: Come on, Phil, shoot it, I dare you. Can't blame you if you don't. There's just so much humiliation a person can take.
2: You watch this one. Better yet, don't watch it. Just listen for the swish.
6: Put it up.
2: All right.
6: Ha! Blocked you again. Is anybody keeping track of these? I think I may have some kind of record. And who's keeping track of Phil's points? Oh, I'm sorry. I forgot. He doesn't have any.
2: Man, I can't believe it.
9: Phil.
2: What?
9: I did that on purpose. Now you can see why you shouldn't shoot like that. It's too easy to block when you come up against the big guy.
2: I've played against big guys. I can adjust.
9: But when you cock it behind your head, it takes too long.
2: Yes, thank you. I gotta go.
4: They finally convinced Naaman, and he went to the river and did exactly what Elisha told him. He dipped himself 7 times, and he was cured of leprosy. You see, Naaman had to have faith that Elisha knew what he was talking about. All through my

0: My career as a basketball player, I had to have faith that my coaches knew what they were talking about, no matter how strange their instructions might have been. In the same way, we need to have faith in God, that He knows what He is talking about, no matter what He asks us to do. Any comments? Questions? Yes, go ahead. What was your name again?
1: Jimmy.
0: Oh, yeah, our resident Bible scholar. All right, Jimmy, go ahead.
1: Yeah. I thought it would be interesting to note that leprosy, in the original Hebrew, was the word for several different skin diseases, not just one.
0: That was your comment?
1: Yeah.
0: Well, thanks for that interesting trivia tidbit. Anybody else? Okay, fine. We're done for the day. I see there's already some parents here, so I'll just dismiss you till tomorrow. So long.
1: Combination. What is it?
2: I just had a bad day. I'll score on him tomorrow.
1: 12, 40. Oh, what's the last number?
2: Look, there he is.
1: Who?
2: Rusty. At the end over there. Oh, look at everybody talking to him like he's some kind of superstar. Makes me sick.
1: Ah, got it.
2: He'll be all alone this time tomorrow, I guarantee. Wait a minute. Jimmy, he just went in the shower.
1: Huh, really? I'm surprised he even takes them.
2: No. He left his shoes behind.
1: So?
2: His $100 tennis shoes? Ooh, wouldn't you like to see how he plays without them?
1: Well, what do you mean?
2: Let's take them.
1: You want to steal his shoes?
2: Yeah, keep your voice down. Not steal them. Just kind of hide them.
1: Nah, I don't think so.
2: Oh, come on, Jimmy. We'll put them in this empty locker.
1: But that's like stealing.
2: Well, okay, fine. I'll do it. Just keep watch for me, will you? Make sure nobody sees me.
1: I don't think I want to do this.
2: You're not doing anything. I'm doing it. Lighten up, Jimmy. It's just a prank. Now go over and keep lookout.
1: Well...
2: Is anybody coming?
1: Well, no, but...
2: Got him. I'm putting him right here. Let's go.
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5: What seemed like a harmless prank the day before turned into something bigger the following day when Rusty was mysteriously absent from the morning session.
6: Now let's form two lines for every basket. We're going to do some layup drills. Remember now, aim for the top corner of the box on the backboard.
5: Hey, Jimmy, Phil?
1: Yeah, Mr. Jacobs?
5: Why don't you guys skip this drill? I need to talk to you.
1: Sure.
5: There was a little commotion yesterday after the late session. Rusty was screaming in the locker room that somebody had stolen his tennis shoes.
2: Really?
5: Well, anyway, his father was very angry that he didn't take better care of him, so he wouldn't even let him come today. I was wondering if either one of you knew anything about the stolen shoes.
2: No. This is the first I've heard of it. I was looking forward to playing against him today, too.
5: So you didn't see anything suspicious yesterday in the locker room?
2: Not a thing.
5: Well, how about you, Jimmy? Did you see anything?
1: No.
5: Okay. All right, fellas, thanks. You can join the drill now.
2: Thanks, man. You saved me.
1: Yeah.
2: Well, come on, let's go.
1: Oh, yeah, sure.
2: Do you want your cookie?
1: Yes, I want my cookie.
2: I'm sorry, I didn't have breakfast.
1: Oh, man, Rusty, you scared me.
2: What are you doing here? I thought you stayed home today.
7: They called me about an hour ago. Somebody found my tennis shoes.
2: Oh, your tennis shoes?
7: Yeah, the ones that you stole.
2: I didn't take them.
7: Don't start that. I know you did.
2: Why would I do that?
7: Because you knew the only way you'd have a chance against me is if I was barefoot.
2: I don't need your handicap. I could beat you if I was sitting in a chair.
7: I could beat you if I was sitting in a chair and playing a cello.
1: Oh, yeah? Well, he could beat you if you were laying on a refrigerator and juggling and, never mind.
7: You know, Philip, you went too far in taking my tennis shoes, but I decided not to pound you. 'Cause I got a better way to get my revenge. I'll just humiliate you again on the court.
2: I can't wait for you to try, Russ.

0: It's a date then.
1: And Rusty came through on his promise to humiliate Phil, again blocking every one of his shots. The more Rusty blocked his shots, the more frustrated Phil got, and the more dominant Rusty became. By the end of the afternoon session, Phil had finally had enough.
0: Hey, don't worry, Phil. You had one good shot. I mean, it almost hit the rim and everything. Wasn't that a great shot, everyone?
2: It's okay, Phil. Don't listen to him.
3: I can't believe it.
2: Don't worry about it. You're better than everyone else here.
4: You mean except for Rusty?
2: Well, yeah, so?
4: Coach?
5: Yes, Phil?
4: I need your help. Thanks for staying after with me, Coach.
5: Oh, no problem. I'm glad you asked me. Now, here's what I'd like for you to do. Use this rack of balls here and just shoot one after another the way I taught you, okay?
4: Got it.
5: All right, go ahead and start.
4: It doesn't feel right.
5: Oh, that's okay. Just keep going. Bend your elbow some more. There you go. Now you're doing fine.
4: They're not going in.
5: Doesn't matter. Keep practicing.
4: This is no good. I can't shoot this way.
5: Just shoot.
4: I can't make it.
5: Yes, you can.
4: It won't go in.
5: Put a little more arc on it.
4: It's no use. I can't do it.
5: Well, move up some. Try it from closer in.
4: I still can't do it. I can't even make a 10-foot shot.
5: Keep shooting.
4: Forget this.
5: You're getting there, Phil. Come on.
4: I can't do it.
5: Okay. Well, I guess there's no point in sticking around. If you're not gonna learn it, you're not gonna learn it. I'll see you tomorrow.
4: Coach?
5: Yeah?
4: Maybe one more rack.
5: All right.
1: Phil and Tom worked at it into the night. It was a slow process, but eventually Phil began to make a few shots. By the morning session the next day, Phil was feeling apprehensive about his inevitable duel with Rusty. His shaky nerves were evident as he tried the new shooting technique. But he kept missing. They weren't getting blocked every time as before, but Phil was still getting frustrated by his consistent misfires. Finally, near the end of the game, Phil's work paid off for him.
0: Well, Phil, you got the ball again. I hate to bring this up, but you do realize you haven't made any shots yet.
4: Just wait, Rusty.
0: Why not now? Go ahead, shoot it. Take your best shot.
4: Your wish is my command. Yes, yes, yes, it went in.
0: Well, well, the boy finally got lucky.
5: Nice shot, Phil.
4: Coach, it felt natural. It really felt natural.
5: Well, that's great, Phil. Now, could you maybe turn around and play defense?
4: Huh? Oh.
1: That was one lesson learned. And then it was time for lesson number two.
2: You wanted to see me, Mr. Jacobs?
1: Yes, I did, Jimmy. Have a seat.
2: Okay.
1: I wanted to ask you about Rusty's tennis shoes.
2: Yeah?
1: Well, now that we're alone, I thought maybe you might have something to tell me.
2: Tell you?
1: Jimmy, somebody said they saw Phil take Rusty's shoes and put them in an empty locker. He also said that you helped. Is that true?
2: Well, yeah.
1: I see.
2: Well, it was only a prank. I didn't know it would get Rusty into trouble.
1: That's not what I'm talking about. I'm talking about what you did to Phil.
2: What?
1: Jimmy, I don't know if you realize this, but Phil isn't a Christian. I'm a friend of his dad, and he's been trying to get Phil to go to church, Bible studies, whatever, for years.
2: Uh-huh.
1: When he found out about this basketball camp, he thought it was a perfect opportunity to get Phil to hear about Jesus. Mm-hmm. I was excited at the beginning of the week when I saw you two hanging around together because I knew you'd be a good Christian influence on him. Mm. But
2: I wasn't.
1: I've noticed that you've sounded rather scholarly in devotions lately. But I think you skipped some things on the way to learning all that stuff. Things like respecting someone else's property, like being honest, like representing Christ.
2: Oh.
1: Will you think about that?
2: Yeah.
1: Good. I don't mean to be so hard on you.
2: No, that's okay. I deserved it. I needed it, too.
6: And Jesus told us

0: story of two men who built houses. One man built his house on rock, and when the storms came, it stood up strong against the wind. It didn't even shake. The other man built his house on the sand, and when the storms came, it fell and was washed away. Your foundation has to be strong before anything else, because without a strong foundation, you'll blow away. In your spiritual life, your foundation has to be Christ. Any comments or questions? Jimmy, you don't have any impressive discourses?
1: Yeah, Jimmy, you want to say something about how many different types of sand there were during Bible times?
2: No, I don't have any comments. Except, you're right. All the Bible knowledge in the world doesn't mean anything if you don't apply it.
0: Well, very nice, Jimmy. That was the most profound thing you've said all week.
2: Thanks.
0: Any more questions? Okay, then. Dale?
3: All right, we've got an awards presentation. If it were up to me, I'd give you all a trophy. But since we don't have the budget for that, there are just a few special awards we'd like to give out. First, we want to give out our Best All-Around Player Award. And that goes to Rusty Gordon.
1: Oh, joy. We get to see him blow one more time.
3: Congratulations, Rusty.
4: Thanks. And thank you all, because without you, there would have been nobody to clap for me.
3: Yes, thank you, Rusty. All right, the next award is for the Most Improved Player.
1: Oh, he'll probably get this one, too.
3: And the winner there is Phil McFarlane.
1: What?
3: Come on up, Phil.
1: Well, it's got to be a mistake.
3: Congratulations, Phil.
1: I don't get it. Why did I win Most Improved? I was making every shot when I came, and I'm missing every shot now.
3: Yes, but now, you're willing to learn how to get better.
1: So anyway, here's my address. It's only about 10 minutes away from here.
2: Oh, okay. That's not bad.
1: Yeah, come over some weekend, and we'll get some people and play a little ball.
2: That sounds good.
4: Well, boys, what can I say? It's been fun. I think I even broke a sweat once.
1: You know, Rusty, instead of giving you a trophy, I think they should have bronzed a hot dog.
4: They could have given me a ceramic frog for all I care, just so it said best all-around player like this one does.
2: Look, Rusty.
1: Please, Jimmy, we're taunting.
2: I know, but Rusty, I just wanted to say I'm sorry about the whole tennis shoes thing.
4: Oh, so you did that?
2: Well, yeah, sort of.
4: Barkley, I'm surprised. I didn't know you had that sort of thing in you.
2: Well, actually, I shouldn't have that kind of thing in me. That's why I'm apologizing.
4: Yeah, well, I'll let you off this time with a warning.
2: Understood.
4: Well, boys, I'll see you later. It was nice meeting you, Phil.
1: Yeah, same here.
4: And I'll look forward to beating you. I mean, seeing you next year. See ya.
2: See ya.
1: Why did you do that? He'd have never known you had anything to do with his shoes.
2: I did it because I felt bad, and because it was the Christian thing to do.
1: My dad's here. I gotta go.
2: All right. Hey, at least you got a nice souvenir.
1: Yeah, it's a nice trophy, though I never would have expected to get Most Improved.
2: Yeah.
1: It's strange. I came to this camp just so I could have some fun and play some ball. I never expected to actually learn something.
2: Yeah, me neither.
3: The misunderstanding about basketball camp is that it just teaches you about basketball, when in fact, teaching ball handling skills and proper shooting techniques are the least of its priorities. There are far greater lessons to be learned, and they all go beyond creating better basketball players. They're about creating better people, stronger friendships, and more dedicated Christians.

Proverbs 1 verse 5 says, "A wise man will hear and increase in learning, and a man of understanding will acquire wise counsel." You know, we should always be willing to learn new things. Like Phil, we need to accept teaching and criticism from people that we trust. Like Jimmy, we should remember the fundamentals of Christianity. Important things like loving God with all our hearts and loving our neighbor as ourselves. These are the basic things that hold our faith together. Well, that's it for today. If you'd like to write to us, we'd love to hear from you. Just send your letter to Odyssey, Colorado Springs, Colorado, 80995. And when you write, don't forget to ask about how you can get a copy of today's episode. It's called The Fundamentals. The address again is Odyssey, Colorado Springs, Colorado,

0: 1-800-998-0995. And in Canada, the address is Box 9800, Vancouver, BC, V6B4G3. Adventures and Odyssey is a presentation of Focus on the Family. The Fundamentals was written and directed by Marshall Younger. Our production engineer was Mark Drury. And our executive producer was Chuck Bolte. And I'm Chris, hoping you'll join us again next time for more Adventures in Odyssey.
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0: neighbor is so mean. She yelled at me just because her wind chimes were making noise.
1: Even if she is kind of mean, you can show her the love of Jesus anyway. Do you know someone who's just kind of mean? My name is Zach, and you're tuned in to listener-supported Keys for Kids. When I was growing up, we had a janitor at my school who was a grouchy guy, and his name was Gus. It seemed like he was always grumpy, even when the students weren't doing anything wrong. Because of that, a lot of the kids teased him or talked about him behind his back. We eventually found out that he had a terrible illness, which made it hard for him to work. You never know what someone is going through, so it's important to treat everyone with kindness, just like it says in Colossians 3, verse 12. Therefore, as God's chosen ones, holy and dearly loved, put on compassion, kindness, humility, gentleness, and patience. Our story today is entitled, Why is My Neighbor So Mean? Knock off that noise, Mrs. Steele yelled in Lila's direction. Lila was startled. She'd been curled up with a book, reading quietly on the porch. Surely Mrs. Steele wasn't talking to her. But she was. Later, when Lila's dad came home, he noticed that the small wind chimes from the front porch were now on the kitchen table. "Did the chimes fall down?" he asked Lila. Lila shook her head, clearly upset. "They were bothering Mrs. Steele. She yelled at me because they woke her up. Dad, why is she so cranky?" Dad sighed. "I'm sorry, honey. Listen, Grandma taught me that when someone is cranky, they might be dealing with hard things, like sickness or loneliness. Let's try to help Mrs. Steele by being kind to her, even when she's not kind to us. That's the kind of love Jesus showed us when he died for our sins, and he'll help us show his love to Mrs. Steele." Lila sighed. "Could you hang up the chimes in my bedroom? They remind me of Mom." "Sure," he said, giving her a hug. "I miss Mom, too." The next morning before church, Lila saw that Mrs. Steele's newspaper had landed where it would be hard for the older woman to reach. Lila was tempted to pretend she didn't notice, but then she remembered what her dad had said. So she took a deep breath, then picked up the newspaper and carried it to her neighbor. "Good morning, Mrs. Steele. How are you today?" Mrs. Steele frowned. "I couldn't sleep again last night. Too much back pain," Lila said. "When my grandpa's back hurts, I do chores for him, like emptying the trash and weeding his garden. Maybe I can do chores for you after Dad and I get home from church and grocery shopping." Mrs. Steele brightened up. "I could really use a few groceries. I could make a list and give you some money." "Of course," Lila smiled. Later that afternoon, Lila carried a small bag of groceries next door and put them away for Mrs. Steele. "What else can I do for you?" she asked. "You could pour us both some juice and tell me what you learned in church today. I used to go, but it's been ages. I miss it." Well, how about you? Do you know someone who seems difficult for no reason? It might be a neighbor, a relative, or someone at school. It can be tempting to respond to them the same way they treat you, but Jesus says to be kind and patient. They might be going through something difficult, and you could help them by showing them God's love. Talk it over with an adult and trust Jesus to help you treat them the way He would. Our key verse is Colossians 3:12.
2: Therefore, as God's chosen people, holy and dearly loved, clothe yourselves with compassion, kindness, humility, gentleness, and patience.
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3: 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And Katrina wonders if she's tutoring the wrong person. 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

0: Here are the current weather conditions as issued by Environment Canada.
1: High level,
0: sunny,
1: 20.
0: Wind from the south-southeast
1: at 18 kilometers an hour.
0: Gusting to
1: 32. For Fort Vermilion, 20.
0: Wind from the east-southeast
1: at 12 kilometers an hour.
0: Taking a look at
1: 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For Garden River, 18.
0: Wind from the east
1: at 7 kilometers an hour.
0: And finally,
1: Fort Chipewyan,
0: sunny,
1: 18.
0: Wind from the east
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0: I was leading worship, doing events, and I was really feeling good physically, but mentally and emotionally, I was a trace of a human on the inside.
1: Through biblical counseling pointing her to Jesus Christ, singer Christine DiClerio won her battle with postpartum depression.
0: I realized that I am nothing without his presence. I am nothing without his expressions of grace and mercy over me.
1: That realization brought Christine great hope, a hope that Billy Graham often spoke about.
2: We live in our bodies which are subject to difficulties and even sin. Many of us long to be free from the bondage of this world. Jesus said, "In the world you will have trouble, but be of good courage. I have overcome the world."
1: That means you can face whatever troubles come.

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1: You see, God doesn't want you to hit dead ends. 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He wants you to be wise. God's saying, hey, I'm here, and I'll give you wisdom, and I'll give it generously. 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

0: Some people think that all religions basically worship the same God, we just have different names for him. As a result, they assume that everyone has access to heaven. But is that true? Today on Truth for Life, Alistair Begg looks at what Jesus had to say.
1: Our scripture reading is from John chapter 10, and reading from verse 7 to verse 18, and then from 27 to 29. So Jesus again said to them, "Truly, truly, I say to you, I am the door of the sheep. All who came before me are thieves and robbers, but the sheep did not listen to them. I am the door. If anyone enters by me, he will be saved and will go in and out and find pasture. The thief comes only to steal and kill and destroy. I came that they may have life and have it abundantly. I am the good shepherd. The good shepherd lays down his life for the sheep. He who is a hired hand and not a shepherd, who does not own the sheep, sees the wolf coming and leaves the sheep and flees, and the wolf snatches them and scatters them. He flees because he is a hired hand and cares nothing for the sheep. I am the good shepherd. I know my own, and my own know me. Just as the Father knows me, and I know the Father, and I lay down my life for the sheep. And I have other sheep that are not of this fold. I must bring them also, and they will listen to my voice. So there will be one flock, one shepherd. For this reason the Father loves me, because I lay down my life that I may take it up again. No one takes it from me, but I lay it down of my own accord. I have authority to lay it down, and I have authority to take it up again. This charge I have received from my Father." In verse 27, "My sheep hear my voice, and I know them, and they follow me. I give them eternal life, and they will never perish, and no one will snatch them out of my hand. My Father, who has given them to me, is greater than all, and no one is able to snatch them out of the Father's hand. I and the Father are one." Oh God, how gracious and good you are to speak to us in the world by means of

our conscience in your Son, the Lord Jesus, in our Bibles, which now are open before us. And it is for your voice that we long. It is your voice we want to hear. We want to be able to say, I heard the voice of Jesus say. And so come by the Holy Spirit, we pray, and help us as we speak, as we listen, in order that we might understand and believe and love and trust in you. And we ask it in your name. Amen. Well, let's take our Bibles, as I say, and we begin at the 7th verse. As we continue, if you're visiting with us, our studies in the truly, truly statements that are recorded for us by John in his Gospel. Last time, we ended in verse 6 by noting the fact that we're told that the figure of speech that Jesus had used in describing the flock and the shepherd and the fold in the first 5 verses was not understood by those who were listening to him. We said when we began chapter 10 that although there is a chapter break in our Bibles, that would not have been present in the original, and we assume that in many cases a number of people have been present in this kind of dialogue ever since Jesus had made his great statement, I am the light of the world, and whoever follows me will not walk in darkness. And in the course of that, these listeners to the words of Jesus are failing to understand what it is that he's saying. And at the end of chapter 9, if your Bible is open there, you remember that the man has been healed from his blindness, and this picture of blindness, spiritual blindness, is to the fore. And these Pharisees can see something, but they think they can see more they can see. And they say, are we also blind? And the fact of the matter is that, yes, they actually are. And there are none so blind as those who will not see. And in verse 26, which we didn't read, Jesus explains to them, the reason you do not believe is because you are not among my sheep. It is those sheep who are his own, who hear his voice, who understand his voice, who listen to his voice, and so on. Now, having introduced the picture in the first 5 verses of the sheepfold and the shepherd, he now goes on to address it again, to provide, if you like, a fuller explanation. But don't assume that what he's actually doing is picking up these first 5 verses and dissecting them and making application to them. Rather, he's picking up on these metaphors, which he has already introduced, and applying them as he sees fit. For example, at one point in the first 5 verses, he goes in before them, he goes out before them, and later on here, the sheep are going in and they're going out, and so on. After I studied this for a while, I said there are just 3 points that we need to understand. There is one door, there is one shepherd, and there is one flock. And we'll look at them in turn. First of all, in verses 7 to 10, there is one door, one door. Jesus said to them, I tell you truly, truly, I am the door of the sheep. Now, that metaphor of a door occurs elsewhere in the New Testament at various times. For example, in Luke, where the parable is recorded, make sure, says Jesus, that you enter through the narrow door, that you enter through the narrow door. When in the Acts of the Apostles, Paul and Barnabas have arrived in Antioch and are reporting to the people that they meet there of all that God has done, Luke records that they tell them that God had opened a door of faith to the Gentiles. So we won't belabor that. If you look door up in your concordance, you can have fun with it. What we should know, and I think it is significant, that this is the only passage in which Jesus actually makes reference to himself in this way. I am, he says, the door. Now, I wouldn't want an answer to this. This is rhetorical, but I wonder, does anyone remember what our first truly, truly was? Again, please don't embarrass me by trying to answer. But it was back in the 51st verse of chapter 1, where when we looked at that and Jesus said, truly, truly, I say to you, you will see heaven opened
and the angels of God ascending and descending on the Son of Man.

And as we struggled our way through that, we said, at least we understand this. Jesus is making it clear that he is the ladder that reaches from earth to heaven and from heaven to earth. So right at the very first, truly, truly, he is the ladder that gives to us the point of entry. By the time we get to chapter 14, if we ever do, we know chapter 14, 6, Jesus says, I am the way and the truth and the life, and here he is, the door. He actually has already said to Nicodemus, not using the terminology, but making the same point, unless a man is born again, he will never enter the kingdom of heaven. And what Jesus is making clear is what John makes clear through his whole gospel, and that is that all of this has been recorded so that men and women might understand that Jesus is the Christ, that he is the Messiah, and that by believing on him, they will have life in his name. And the short and important point is simply this. Jesus is the only door to God. Jesus is the only door to God. Notice what he says in verse 8. All who came before me are thieves and robbers, but the sheep did not listen to them. The commentators spend volumes on trying to make sure we understand those to whom he is referring in terms of thieves and robbers. Clearly, he's not talking about Moses. He's not talking about the prophets who were the good prophets. In fact, you will notice he says, all whoever came before me are thieves and robbers. Present tense. All who have come, and they've come, and they were still coming in Jesus' day. There were all kinds of false prophets roaming around as Jesus was there. All who have come professing to be teachers, those claiming honor for themselves, those who are false prophets, the Pharisees who've done a terrible job of caring for the sheep, all of them, however they present themselves, says Jesus, are thieves and robbers. Now, it is important that we recognize, too, that Jesus is speaking, as it were, to the shepherds of Israel. And it is important that they have to enter through Jesus. They have to enter through Jesus. If men are to bring other men into God's fold, they must first enter it themselves. I am the door. By me, if anyone enters in, only by me. Richard Baxter, the Puritan pastor from Kidderminster many, many years ago, in speaking to the Anglican clergy of his day, chided them, warned them, he said, because some of you, as shepherds, offer the bread of life to men and women, yet you have never yourselves entered in to the provision that God has made by means of his bread. In other words, you're offering to them something that you have never tasted yourself. Now, we are not to be surprised by this, the reality of unconverted pastors, unconverted ministers, unconverted professors of religion and of Bible, who have never actually themselves entered through the door. Now, notice what he goes on to say. The sheep did not listen to them. The people who came before, who were thieves and robbers, attracted all kinds of people, but the sheep did not listen to them, because the sheep do not listen to the voices of the stranger. I wonder if you ever consider this as an indication that you are actually in Christ, that one of the indications that you or I rest sufficiently in who Jesus is and what he has done. One of the evidences to that end is what we do not listen to, or to whom we do not listen. That there are all kinds of voices calling in all kinds of directions, offering all kinds of fixes and so on. And we recognize that there may be good, bad, and ugly in it, but at the very heart of it all, we listen for the voice of the shepherd. The sheep given by the Father to the Son, whom we met in John chapter 6, have spiritual discernment.

It's one of the evidence that, again, that a person has become a Christian, that it changes the way they view things. Things they once listened to, things they once believed in, they no longer believe in it. It is not simply that they have had a realteration of the framework in their heads. Once they were blind and believed they saw everything, they listened to these voices. They were foolish, lost in a multitude of people saying, come this way, come that way, you can go the other way. But now they don't, and it's even a surprise to them. How is it that I have this understanding? Look there, we're back in verse 5, a stranger they won't follow, but they will flee from him, for they know not the voice of strangers. So Jesus repeats it, verse 9, I am the door, by me. If anyone enters, by me, notice, by me, and only by me. You remember in the silver chair where Jill is having that conversation with Aslan about whether she can come to Aslan and get a drink, because Aslan seems so scary to her in the vastness and power and majesty of his might and of his mane. And I won't rehearse the story, but you remember how it ends, where eventually she says, well, you know, it is so scary that I daren't come and drink. And Aslan says, then if you don't come and drink, you will die of thirst. Oh dear, said Jill, coming another step nearer. I suppose I must go and look for another stream then. There is no other stream, said the lion. Think about it, loved ones. Why are we concerned about Pakistan? Why are we concerned about the lost sheep on the reaches of sub-Saharan Africa? Why are we taking our people and turning them into export models, whether it is in Kent or in Lakewood or wherever the world it is? Why are we doing this? For only one reason, that Jesus, the door, has dispatched his followers to be about his business. The contrast couldn't be clearer, could it? You see the contrast in verse 10. The thief comes only to steal, kill, destroy. Jesus says, I've got nothing to do with that. I came that they may have life and have it more abundantly. Abundant life. Delivering us from the consequences of our foolish choices. Setting us free from the grip and hold of sin. Unleashing us into pastures new. Into a life that is lived, if you like, in the fascinating realm of all that God has for those who he makes his children. Abundant life. Abundant life. Let me ask you a question. Do you think that the average person in America, when they think about Christians, thinks in terms of abundant life? Oh, you should meet my friend at the work. He's a Christian. Man, you want to talk about abundant life? You should meet him. Or she works in my lab. There's such a smile on her face. She's a genuine soul. I don't know what is up with her. It's strange to me. I don't know. Maybe it's some kind of abundance or something. I don't know what it is. It's a real tragedy when our evangelistic endeavors falter. Not because people have decided that what we have to say isn't true, but because of the way we have tried to convey it and the way in which we've conducted ourselves, it seems to be abominably dull. Dull. The Christian thing seems to be to walk down into a narrow road, into an enclosed environment, into a cage-like existence. Nothing could be further from the truth. I came that they might have life and that they might have it in its fullness. When Jesus speaks to the woman at the well, who thought that she had life, right? Life for her was relationships, multiple relationships. She lives with a guy. She's had five husbands. She's at the well by herself. Jesus says, you know, if you would take the water that I give, it will be a spring of water in you, welling up to eternal life. Welling up to eternal life. There's nothing dry or arid about it. It's actually a powerful renovation within the very intrinsic, essential self. This is what is happening, he says. And of course, the people in the town were amazed when she showed up. She went back into the town to say,

0: see a man. Goodness, I bet they'd heard her say that many times. Many times. Hey, do you want to see a man? Who's their man now? Oh, no, no, not that man. Come see a man who told me everything I ever did. Everything she ever did, the good, the bad, and the ugly, how could he expose that except that he was the shepherd? Except he pours in the balm of oil and the grace and the mercy and goodness. It's all there. Don't be put off by the idea of eternal life. I have conversations, I've told you this before, about eternal life, how the idea of eternity is a scary thought in many ways. But actually, I've been thinking about it some more, and I realize, and maybe it's taking me time to understand this, but we think wrongly when we think about eternity just as an extension of the duration of life, an extension of life's duration. So it goes on and on and on and on and on. But no, because eternal life is not something that is first of all out there, it is first of all something that is present here, today, the reality of it, brought into a new dimension. If you like, it is an intensification of the experience of life, an intensification of the experience of life. They come offering all kinds of stories. They'll steal from you. They'll destroy you. All the false gods of the false teachers are self-depleting idols. Jesus, life. Life as you can scarcely imagine it. I woke up this morning with happy in my mind, and then I found it. I'm sure this came from America, this song. It sounds American rather than Scottish. Do you know it? It goes like this. You ask me why I'm happy, and I'll just tell you why. Because my sins are gone. And when I meet the scoffers who ask me where they are, I say, my sins are gone. They're underneath the blood of the cross of Calvary, as far away as darkness is from dawn. In the sea of God's forgetfulness, that's good enough for me. Praise God, my sins are gone. You see, that's the issue. That's the issue. I am the door. He who enters by me will be saved. Discover abundant life. I also remembered this morning something that I had written in one of my little black books. 2009, I was speaking at Mount Hermon, the conference center in Northern California, and I must have been talking along these lines because a lady came up to me and she said, I want to tell you a true story. A friend of mine was suffering through brain cancer and its treatments. His relationship with Jesus was such that the nurse on duty wrote in his chart as a critical comment, inappropriately joyful. And the lady said, since then, it's become one of my goals. You prepared to be thought crazy? Because you've got such a grin on your face in the midst of sadness and pain and persecution and disappointment.
1: You're listening to Truth for Life with Alistair Begg. We'll hear more about the exclusive claims of Jesus tomorrow. In the meantime, I had the opportunity recently to sit down with Alistair, and we talked about what he's been doing at Truth for Life and what he's passionate about as he looks forward. He talked about his desire to continue encouraging pastors. One of the ways he's doing that is by hosting small group one-day pastors' seminars on preaching and pastoring. Here's a little of what he had to say about it.
0: Yeah, indeed, we've got a purposeful element in that here, actually in the building. In fact, in a couple of days, we'll have another group of, I think we can handle about 40 or 45 men. And they come from all over the place. And it turns out to be a very enjoyable experience. Beyond that, Bob, what I've found very, very interesting, and this is unsought, is that everywhere I've been, essentially since the 1st of January this year, I have either been invited expressly to places where there are
2: tons and tons of young pastors. They're just looking for something.

0: somebody who needs to have stood the test of time. You know, they just stayed on the horse because there are all kinds of challenges along the journey of pastoral ministry. And so that has actually been a delight to me, to find myself all over the place and find the same story being repeated is both daunting and challenging, and it's actually very encouraging.
1: Well, this ongoing work that Alistair is doing is just one of the ways that we are fulfilling our mission to strengthen the local church. And these one-day seminars, like On Preaching and Pastoring, have been made possible because of your faithful giving, in particular, the consistent monthly giving we receive from our truth partners. 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
5: High level,
4: sunny.
5: 19,
4: wind from the southeast
5: at 15 kilometers an hour.
4: In Fort Vermilion,
5: 18,
4: wind from the southeast
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1: After Jesus left the Judean area, he focused his ministry in the Galilean region for about 2 years. In fact, we read that he went all over Galilee, teaching in the synagogues, preaching the good news of the kingdom, and healing every disease and sickness among the people. Well, predictably, the people of the New Testament world heard what was happening. Matthew records it.
2: Large crowds followed him from Galilee, Decapolis, Jerusalem, Judea, and beyond the Jordan. And when he saw the crowds, he went up on the mountain, and after he sat down, his disciples came to him.
1: This indeed is a large crowd of people. People came from miles around. Matthew went on to record what we call the Sermon on the Mount. However, if we look carefully, it appears that Jesus climbed this huge incline to be able to talk very specifically and even somewhat exclusively to the 12 men he had called to be his disciples. No doubt sitting there on a rock, he addressed these men in a very intimate and quiet setting. He was preparing them for their ministry and the challenges they were going to face as they traveled with him for the next couple of years. And without neglecting others, he focused on these men who would multiply his ministry on earth. Well, Jesus also introduces us to a very important principle that we need to apply today, particularly as spiritual leaders. To develop mature Christ followers, we must give special attention to those who desire to learn deep spiritual truths. We need to produce mature spiritual leaders. And when we do, we're following Jesus' example.
0: The Bible principle you've heard today comes from the Life Essentials Study Bible by Dr. Gene Getz. 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
5: Here are the current weather conditions as issued by Environment Canada.
6: High level,
5: sunny,
6: 17,
5: wind from the south-southeast
6: at 13 kilometers an hour.
5: In Fort Vermilion,
6: 17,
5: wind from the southeast
6: at 10 kilometers an hour.
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6: 13,
5: wind from the east-northeast
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It's perfectly normal for a teenager to want to rebel a bit, to push back on the structure he's known in his home for his entire life. At times, it's actually even healthy for him to do that. Just remember, as a parent, you're still in charge. I'm Jim.

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0: You know, one of the ways that we are so different, and it just drove me crazy, is you are intense.
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0: It used to just drive me nuts, and I sort of hated it because I was like, well...
1: Relax.
0: I knew you were going to say that, and I've learned never to say that word. But I felt stressed because you felt stressed, but now...
1: But now what?
0: I love that about you. You get things done. You make our marriage better. You don't settle for second best. You don't settle for comfort. You drive hard. And sometimes I'm the buffer that says, let's take a break. But it's a good thing. I thank God for that difference.
1: And I'm glad you're not intense, because that would drive me crazy and I'd probably die.
0: So find something in your spouse today and celebrate it.
1: Yes, we're Ann and Dave Wilson, and that's Real Family Life.
3: 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And without faith, it is impossible to please God, because anyone who comes

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1: One morning, as I was sitting in my cell, I heard noise. Somebody was unlocking my door. And when I got up, there were 6 police officers there. And I thought to myself, I'm going to be transferred today.
2: Stay-gute. Welcome, my friends, to The Storyteller, where you'll find First Nations people from across Native North America who are following Jesus Christ without reservation. On today's program, we'll hear the conclusion of San Carlos Apache Alan Early's story as he shares how God cleared his criminal record in heaven and gave him a new life here on earth.
1: And you know, my friends, as I sat there in that jail, in that dark place all alone, I was so under conviction. Everything was so real. I believed that God loved me. No matter what I've done in the past, I believe Jesus came. I believe God reached out in love to change my life, to make a new creature out of me. He had a purpose for that. And he reached out to me on that day. I believe that I've been believing the wrong thing. I believe my own way. I was jealous of that way. I didn't realize that he could come into my life. If I will accept him and believe and receive the Lord Jesus, I didn't realize that he would change me until that moment. I wanted to be changed. I had a desire down in my heart. That broke me. It brought tears to my eyes. And I fell on my knees as the minister outside in the hallway somewhere.

That voice was saying, "Will you get on your knees wherever you are and pray?" That man out there was praying in English. But inside that cell where I was by myself, I fell to my knees and I prayed in my own language. I said, "Oh God, thank you for your love. Do you realize who it is you love? I'm a dangerous man, Lord. I'm a dangerous man. I'm an alcoholic. I'm a drug addict. You name it. That's what I am. I've hurt many people. I'm not afraid of anything or anybody. But today, I found out you love me. You want to save me." And so that day, I asked Jesus, "Don't allow me to go into hell to be judged for my sin. Come into my heart and save me." After I accepted the Lord Jesus as my Savior in that cell, I spent some more time in there. Early one morning, you know, a captain came to the door. He talked to me for a while, just visiting me. Asked me how I feel, what I'm going through. I would tell him, "Well, it's a wonderful thing." I had a Bible in my hand, and I said, "The preacher that came here, you know, he came here the other day. He was allowed to see me 5 minutes. And he stood there where you're standing." And I told him, "I accepted Jesus inside several weeks ago. And I took Jesus as my Savior, and it's been different in my heart. So I told him to pray for me. I really want to follow the Lord." He took his Bible and handed it to me, and he said, "Look, this is God's Word. I'm going to leave this Bible with you. I want you to read the book of John. I want you to read only the Gospel of John. Don't worry about Revelation or other books. Read the book of John over and over and over until you get out of here. It will make you a strong believer that Jesus Christ is the Savior, the Son of the living God. It will make you a believer of God's Word. And you will also believe that the Bible teaches that God in His Spirit, we don't see it, but He comes inside of you when you invite Him to come in. And He's your teacher. He's right there in your heart. Talk to Him," he said. "You can whisper to Him sometimes. Ask Him to help you every day as you read so that you can be strong. If you're weak, tell Him you want strength. If you're unhappy, tell Him to give you peace and joy in your heart, and He will." And so that's what I did. I began to read the Bible inside. You know, the longer I live in that dark cell, I got so used to it, and I was able to read my Bible inside that dark cell. So I began to learn. And at the same time, the officers would come, you know, every month they took me to the hospital to get checked up, make sure that there nothing go wrong. One morning, as I was sitting in my cell, I heard noise. Somebody was unlocking my door. And when I got up, there were 6 police officers there. And I thought to myself, "I'm going to be transferred today. I've done so many things bad." But I thought in my own heart, they're taking me probably to federal court. They wrapped a chain around my waist and handcuffed me. And they took me, 2 officers in front, one holding me, one walking beside me, and 2 behind me. We marched down the hallway, and we went into the chambers where a new judge was sitting. There was a new judge. I didn't know that. And he said, "I was

told by the police officers that your life has changed. You're a different person. They say you're a Christian. He asked me, is that true? And I said, yes. While I was in jail, I became a Christian. I accepted him as my Savior, the Lord as my Savior. And to me, he says, that means that you're not going to drink or fight or do anything wrong anymore. He says, you know, Alan, I have the authority to send you away forever. I can send you away and you could be gone for a long, long time. Let me tell you, he says, you've done a lot of bad things on the reservation. You've hurt a lot of people. You've escaped so many times that people are worried and they came before the government and they wanted you put it away forever. But I also have the authority to take your records and set you free. So he said, because these police officers here, they tell me you've changed. And because I believe in you, I'm going to take your records. And he took a pile of my records. He began to tear it in two, to little pieces, and he threw it into the wastebasket. He sat there and he said, Alan, I want you to go out that door and don't ever come back. And as you go, let me ask you, he says, I'm not a Christian. Pray for me. I said, I will. And I went out the door. They took the shackles off. They took the handcuffs and the chain that wrapped around my waist. And I went out. I was released. When I went outside, I started to walk down towards where we used to live. And a thought came to me. I looked back at the jail. And I thought to myself, I'm free now. And I thought, many years ago, when Jesus Christ, the Son of God, went to the cross, he died for my sin on the cross. He was buried, he rose again. He went back to heaven. Because I believe in that, what he did for me, because I receive him as my Savior. 223 days ago, up in heaven, God forgave me. He destroyed all my criminal record. He made me clean. He made me a new person. He forgave me all my sins. I don't have any more criminal record in heaven. Because God took my sins. Just like that judge did. He tore up my records and he threw it away. God did the same thing. Right now it is appointed unto every person, every soul, to die for their sin. But I praise God when my time comes, my sin has been done away with. I am a new person. I am free. God will not announce the penalty on my sin anymore. I'm free. The blood of Christ has covered all and blot out all my sin. He delivered me. He changed my life. I'm happy with my life today. I thank God for his word, the Bible. I thank God for the privilege of serving the Lord, witnessing. And I try with all of my ability. I'm very limited in many ways, but I want to be very faithful to him and serve him until the day I die. I don't believe that my Apache religion would do this. It would not give me the freedom and the peace and the joy that Christ gives me. Christ has greater power.
Today I hear people are turning back.

0: to Indian religion. But let me tell you, my brothers and sisters, that's not the right way. Jesus Christ is the only way. I say that with all my heart because I know who I am. I know what kind of person I was. I had bitterness, I had hatred, and Jesus Christ changed my ways. I do not want to go back for 1 minute to do the things that I used to practice before I became a Christian. Christ delivered me from Indian religion, and I found new life in Christ. He has more power. And today, I carry this message that there's hope for you, for anybody, no matter who you are, no matter what you've done. He can take your record and put it away, destroy it. You can come to Christ and receive Him as your Savior.
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6: High level, clear, 15,
5: wind from the southeast
6: at 11 kilometers an hour.
5: In Fort Vermilion,
6: 15,
5: wind from the east at 5 kilometers an hour.
6: For Lacrete, 17,
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0: Hi, I'm John Sorensen, president of Evangelism Explosion International, and you're listening to Share Life Today. Are you a good person? You know, most people probably say that they're pretty good. I mean, not perfect all the time, but not so bad either. But by what standard? The Bible actually gives us the standard. Jesus says in Matthew 5:48, "Be perfect, therefore, as your heavenly Father is perfect." Well, now that creates a problem because the Bible also says that there is no one who does good. No, not one. So if our good isn't good enough, how can we earn our way into heaven? Well, the truth is, we can't. But God, rich in mercy, made a way for us. While we could never deserve it, Jesus came to earth, lived a perfect life, and took the punishment that should be ours upon himself. Now, what we need to do is accept God's gift by grace. Stop trying to work your way into heaven. Instead, place your faith in the work that Jesus did for you on the cross. If you need more information, visit sharelife.today.
1: Jesus said, "I am the way, the truth, and the life. No man cometh unto the Father but by me."

0: You know, one of the ways that we are so different, and it just drove me crazy, is you are intense.
1: I know I am. It's so frustrating.
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0: It used to just drive me nuts, and I sort of hated it because I was like, well...
1: relax.
0: I knew you were going to say that, and I've learned never to say that word. But I felt stressed because you felt stressed, but now...
1: But now what?
0: I love that about you. You get things done. You make our marriage better. You don't settle for second best. You don't settle for comfort. You drive hard. And sometimes I'm the buffer that says, let's take a break. But it's a good thing. I thank God for that difference.
1: And I'm glad you're not intense, because that would drive me crazy and I'd probably die.
0: So find something in your spouse today and celebrate it.
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can't quite explain, and it gets stronger every time I say your name. The signature you painted on that sunset just last night, and later when I looked, the stars were so much more than bright. And as awesome as that was, it can't compare or even start to match the peace that you placed within my heart. I'm not quite sure just what you're all about, but your constant touch is taking

0: This is Max Lucado. Some people excel in prayer. They are the SEAL Team 6 of intercession. They'd rather pray than sleep. Why is it I sleep when I pray? It's not that we don't pray at all. We all pray some. Surveys indicate 1 in 5 unbelievers prays daily, just in case, perhaps. When the disciples asked Jesus to teach them to pray, he gave them a prayer, a quotable, repeatable, portable prayer. Could you use the same? Father, you are good. I need help. Heal me and forgive me. They need help. Thank you. In Jesus' name, amen. Here's my challenge for you. Every day for 4 weeks, pray 4 minutes. Then get ready to connect with God like never before. This is Max Lucado.
1: Colossians 3:23, and whatever you do, do it heartily as to the Lord and not for men. Thank you for listening.

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1: This is Max McLean. 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Therefore, since we have been justified through faith, we have peace with God through our Lord Jesus Christ, through whom we have gained access by faith into this grace in which we now stand. And we rejoice in the hope of the glory of God. Not only so, but we also rejoice in our sufferings because we know that suffering produces perseverance, perseverance character, and character hope. And hope does not disappoint us because God has poured out His love into our hearts by the Holy Spirit, whom He has given us. From Romans 5. 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

0: normal is broke and common sense is weird. 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I'm Dave Ramsey, your host. George Camel, Ramsey personality, number one best-selling author. He's my co-host today. Gabe is in Salt Lake City. Hey, Gabe, what's up in your world?
1: Dave, I'm here. That is me. Dave, it's nice to have you talking to me, and I really appreciate you taking my call.
0: Our pleasure.
1: And George, too. Random question. My dad is very kind. Every time my wife and I have a child, he gives us a 1 ounce gold coin. That's the kids, they own it, right? I brought it to his attention. I was like, well, if it's theirs, then they can do whatever they want with it. Let's invest it for them. So by the time they're 18, you know, they have a substantial amount of money, because right now they're, you know, between ages 1 and 7. And so he doesn't want us to do that because he wants it to be like an heirloom type thing or some sort of way to remember him, which I get that. But it's also really not doing them any favors having the coin sit in my safe, not doing anything, not gaining any interest.

0: Yeah, it's just,
1: But I do think the relationship is on the line, and so is it. That's what you're really betting against.
0: Yeah, if it was $4 million, I'm probably going to tell Dad, you know, hey, but for $4,000, I'm not going to do that. You know, so that's the issue, and that's how we work it out. So good question. So one of the things moms and dads that listen to the show, grandparents that listen to the show, need to think about is what kind of strings are you putting on a gift, and at what point, at how many strings does a gift have to have before it's not really a gift? It's just a control feature.
1: Mm.
0: So, you know, I've got a friend that gave all of his grown children and their spouses a free house. He paid for it.
1: Wow.
0: And the only string was he had them sign a letter that said they would never borrow money.
1: I like that.
0: Now, is that too much control for a free house?
1: No.
0: Not. But if a kid said, oh, no, I might want to borrow money someday, so I'm going to have to deny that gift, then that would be a fair thing. They could do that. They could say, I don't agree with you on the debt-free living. I want to go and use leverage and other people's money. I've been watching real estate TikTok videos, and so I want to get rich quick in real estate, so I'm not going to accept that gift. They could choose to do that. But you can't institute that after you gave the gift.
1: Yeah, that's a little awkward.
0: You have to say that on the front end.
1: Communication.
0: This is what we're doing, and then once you've agreed to it, you've agreed to it. And so, in a sense, Gabe has accepted the coin.
1: With the terms and conditions.
0: With the terms that he won't sell it because it's an heirloom. Mm. And so, in that sense, that's the string attached to that coin. Is that too much? No, I don't think it is. I don't think it is. And I think if I was the giver of the... The other thing you could do is switch places. What if you were on the other side, and how would you feel?
1: That's a good point.
0: Yeah.
1: The watch I'm wearing was an heirloom gift, and they said, just don't sell it. I said, guarantee I will not sell it. I'm going to make Grandpa happy.
0: There you go.
1: So there you go.
0: Is it Grandpa?
1: Yeah, my wife's Grandpa.
0: Oh,
1: he
0: wow.
1: passed, and so Grandma said, the watch is yours. You can fix it up and keep it.
0: As long
1: it.
0: As you don't sell it.
1: And so I will never sell this watch.
0: That's a fair gift.
1: I like that.
0: I like it. Cool watch.
1: Thank you.
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3: Do you sometimes feel worthless and unloved? I'm Linda Clausen, and I grew up feeling so worthless I tried to take my own life several times. My father molested me until I was 8 years old. My mother ridiculed and condemned me, and both parents beat me. Sometimes the police came, but I was always afraid to press charges. At 15, I married my boyfriend. 2 years later, I divorced him after he openly brought his girlfriend home, even though I was pregnant with our second child. I went back to my parents' home. My mother took care of my daughters while I worked and finished high school. They continued to abuse me so much that I was hospitalized with injuries. Then I read a book that explained how Christ died for our sins so we could have forgiveness. I prayed asking him to forgive me, but I didn't know that God would help me live each day. When I was 22, I married a wonderful Christian man, and life was good for the first time. He adopted my girls, and we went to church. But Mom and Dad wouldn't leave me alone. She tried to kidnap my daughters and told lies about me. We moved from state to state to get away from them. I became a workaholic, trying to overcome the guilt and shame of my past. I never had any peace. I was still trying to earn God's love by doing good works, and I took care of both of my parents before they died without ever resolving the anger I buried. I was left with a bitter heart and tried again to commit suicide. While recovering, I listened to Christian radio and learned how much God loves me. That's when I committed my life to Christ, and God began healing me. Jesus has set me free of the guilt and shame of my past. Salvation is free. And if the Son therefore shall make you free, you shall be free indeed.
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1: I think the scripture that struck me the most during our ordeal and our crisis with our daughter in coma was the story of Job. And when Job said, "Yet even if you slay me, I will trust in you." Just say, "Okay, Lord, I'm going to give you the situation because I trust you."
0: You never face life alone. 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
0: When I say more or less, I mean the Bible in Colossians 3 tells us that we should do more of some things and less of others. 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More on others and less on you. 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

0: Welcome back to the Ramsey Show in the Fairwinds Credit Union Studio. I'm Dave Ramsey. George Camel, Ramsey Personality, is my co-host. Amanda is in Houston. Hi, Amanda. How are you?
1: I'm doing well. How are you today?
0: Better than I deserve. What's up?
1: Hi. So I'm kind of nervous, and I know this question is very ridiculous, but my husband wants to get a hair transplant, but I'm going to be laid off at the end of this month. Should we pull from our house savings account so that he can do that? It would be roughly $5,000 to $7,000.
0: You're asking a bald guy and another guy with perfect hair about a transplant.
1: I know. I was like,
0: that is kind of funny.
1: Dave was going to be on. I'm like,
2: I need to see a picture.
0: We need Rachel here with the hair extensions to chime in on this.
2: She just got hers cut off.
0: They just took the hair extensions out. She's back to short hair girl.
2: How long has he been wanting this transplant?
1: Well, he just really started getting insecure about his hair in the last maybe like 6 months to a year.
0: How old is he?
1: Been getting kind of like more and more noticeable. He's 28. And based on what his dad's hairline looks like, it's not looking too good in the next
2: He sees the writing on the wall.
0: The pattern is male pattern baldness. Oh my God.
2: I'd be pretty insecure about your household income right now over hair. When are you going to be laid off?
1: I know. And that's what I'm saying. I'm more worried about that. And he just kind of like, he's more the free spirit. And it's like, work out. And
0: what does he make? What does he make?
1: He makes, and again, I know this is also going to sound ridiculous, but he makes $120,000 with bonus.
0: Okay, and what do you make?
1: Plus bonus. Right now, I make about $83,000.
0: And what do you do?
1: I'm in supply chain.
0: And, oh, wonderful. And you know you're getting laid off at the end of June.
1: Yes.
0: And you've known that for how long?
1: About a month and a half now. And
0: why don't you have a new job?
1: I've been applying for jobs and networking, and I've had only two interviews and probably applied to 200 to 300 jobs at this point.
0: Applying for jobs, as you have found, does not
1: work. No, actually, not at all.
0: Actually connecting to someone inside the organization that knows someone that knows someone that knows you. Someone gets your name out of the stack. We get 15,000. Listen, whoa. We get 15,000 applications a year at Ramsey. We hire a few hundred people. So putting your name in the mix with 15,000 is useless. Don't even waste your time. So you've got to find someone to connect with the proximity principle, and I'll

0: send you that book, and you should have a job by now, because supply chain is a highly sought after, wonderful career field that you're in. That's awesome. And how much is in the house savings fund?
1: $29,000.
0: Okay.
2: Do you guys have other savings?
1: We have a $49,000 emergency fund.
2: That's okay. Good.
1: Right. And then we have like 401ks and all that, but we don't count that.
0: And you guys are how old? You told me this.
1: I'm 27 and he's 28.
0: Yeah, you did. Okay, thank you. All right. You're right. It is kind of a funny question, but it's also not ridiculous. It's something he cares about, and you guys have done very well with money up until you losing your job. His timing for the question is really horrible. And his suggestion to not buy a home instead I want some hair, I don't think I'm going to make that trade. But is it completely irresponsible to spend $5,000 on this for him? No, not in your old situation. So what I would do is say, okay, under these scenarios is where I would get the money. Both of you are now, when you get your new job, you guys save up an extra $5,000 out of your budget, and then he does it. And so it might be Christmas. Merry Christmas. You know.
1: Yeah, and that's probably when we'd want to go get it done anyway.
0: Yeah, so just cash flow it with your new job and as a budget item. But I there's just something that everyone listening, including me and George and you, it just feels weird to do plastic surgery instead of a down payment on a house.
1: Yes.
2: When you're in a stressful time on top of that with the layout.
0: Well, you're not going to buy a house right now anyway. You got to wait till you get your job. But I don't think I'm going to use my down payment for Botox, a boob job, or get hair. I'm just not. I mean, it's my down payment money, you know.
2: So earmark separate money so that you're not robbing.
0: Those things are all okay if somebody wants to do them. That's what you want to spend your money on. That's okay. I'm not mad about that. And I'm not making any bald jokes. I'm the bald guy. I can't do that. That's completely illegal. It's against federal law.
2: And Dave can afford a hair transplant. He has chosen not to on his own volition.
0: I've embraced
2: that clear.
0: It, you know.
2: It's a good look for him.
0: I do remember where he is. I'm laughing to myself. I don't know if I should tell this story or not. So what happens is, and I bet you your husband's the same way, I start losing my hair first in the back. Is that where he's going thin, in the back?
1: No, he's got a widow's, a really hard widow's peak, and he's losing it all in the front.
0: Right in the front. Okay, because I was losing mine like back here, you know, in the back, and so I didn't know it.
2: No one told you?
0: Well, that's the problem. So I go play, this is how many thousands of years ago, I go play racquetball, and I got in the shower, and I got out, and I got my hair dryer out, and my buddy starts laughing at me. He's like, you don't need a hair dryer, dude.
2: Oh, no.
0: And this is when I realized I was bald. I knew it was getting thin, but I never thought anything about it. But him making fun of me, and I actually know his name. I could say it right now, and I won't. But this guy completely shamed me in the locker room with my hair dryer. Last time I ever used a hair dryer in my life, except to dry some clothing one time. But, yeah, too funny. No, anyway, yeah, I just embraced it and went on. Of course, I was too broke to do anything about it. You guys aren't.
2: Well, I would not use my
0: down payment money. I would do it if it's something that means something to him, but I would do it as a budget item after you get back to work. What do you think, George?
2: Yeah, I agree with that. The stipulation would be you're working again, and we save up different money outside of this down payment fund or emergency fund.
0: Yeah, I just...
2: Then you'll feel good about it.
0: I would feel shallow to use my down payment money for a home for my family for my own cosmetic benefit.
2: Yes.
0: I would feel shallow.
2: It's not like a health
0: situation. And I think I might even call you shallow if you did that. So
2: just wear a hat for 6 months. That does the trick, too.
0: I'd still do that.
2: But I know where this is coming from, Dave. I've seen this. I bet he's being served up all of these videos on Instagram and TikTok of these trips to Turkey.
0: Once you enter in something, you get in the algorithm, then you get sucked into the vortex.
2: But all these influencers are going to Turkey and getting their hair transplants. And so that's what this is.
0: How do you know this?
2: 100%. If we had her on the line, she'd say, yep, he's going to Turkey. It's a special thing.
0: Turkey.
2: Yep. Yeah, specific to Turkey.
0: The average household income in Turkey is $5,800. I'm going there to spend $5,000 on my hair?
2: I think it's not approved in America or something.
0: Oh.
2: I don't know all the details, but I think that's why people go to Turkey.
0: You're going to get Turkish hair.
2: Yep. It's thicker. I don't know how they do it, Dave.
0: This is too much, George.
2: I'm too scared to
0: Google
2: it.
0: Because I'm not on social media and you are, blow my mind.
2: I don't know how

0: It showed up in my feed either, Dave.
1: Well, you got perfect hair, so they were shopping.
0: I was just intrigued.
1: They were shopping. They wanted to look like you.
0: I do like the before and after. You see those billboards, and you're like, that's clearly photoshopped.
1: Mine's gotten so thin. I used to, for a while there, I kind of had that late Sean Connery version for a little while going, but not even that anymore. It's so thin.
0: Can I say you look younger than you did 25 years ago?
1: With the comb over? Yeah, the little comb over thing. And the Mr. Magoo glasses, they didn't do it for me. Yeah,
0: I miss that era of Dave.

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1: Apologizing is essential to a healthy marriage or healthy parent-child relationship. 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And you don't have to be perfect to be a good parent, but you do have to deal with your failures.
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3: And I'm Dave Wilson, and you can find us at FamilyLifeToday.com. This is Family Life Today. So we have our youngest, Cody. He called us, said, "Hey, I'm thinking about coming down." And then we said, "Yeah, that'd be great. Well, I'll be there tomorrow." He shows up with his two kids.
2: I was so excited. I did not fall asleep till 3 a.m. That's how excited I was.
3: I mean, you screamed. I was in the garage, and I thought something tragic happened. But the reason I bring up Cody is because when he was how old, you crawled in bed with him to do what you normally do as a mom.
2: Well, this boy, as he was younger, he had a couple love languages were very distinct. One was touch, and the other one was words of affirmation. And so every night he would beg me, "Mom, get under the covers and just lay here and talk to me," and kind of, you know, like put my arm around him and hug him. And so I would do that. And, you know, some nights like, "Oh, I just want to go downstairs." But, you know, I'd get underneath and we'd talk and I'd tell him like, "Man, you're great." And we'd pray. And this one night, I think he was probably 12-ish, 13-ish. And we had talked and I just automatically lifted up the covers to just lay with him for a few seconds. And he said, "What are you doing?" And I said, I was just going to lay down with you. He said, "Mom, get out of here." I walked out of the hallway and I said, "Goodnight. Love you." Walked down the hallway. I sat and I cried because he was our youngest and it made me so sad.
3: You're getting teary now.
2: No, I'm not. I'm not. But it made me sad that he was pulling away a little bit, which is normal.
3: Yeah, in some ways, that's a welcome to the teen years moment, which we're going to talk about today. How do you navigate the teen years as a mom and a dad? And we've got Gary Chapman. Welcome to Family Life Today. Hey, Gary.
1: Thank you. It's great to be here.
3: Yeah, and you've written, I mean, people know you from the five love languages. I think it sold a few copies, you know.
1: It has sold a few copies.
3: But recently you released a book that I wish we had 20 years ago when, you know, when Cody was that young, Things I'd Wish I'd Known Before My Child Became a Teenager.
2: And you've blessed and helped so many listeners, us, so many people around the world with this concept of the love languages. But what prompted you to do the things that I wish I'd known before my child became a teenager?
1: Well, you know, I wrote, first of all, it's a three-book series. The first one I wrote is Things I Wish I'd Known Before We Got Married.
3: Yeah.
2: Yes.
1: 12 Things That I Know Now. Had I Known Then, would have made my marriage much easier.
3: Yeah.
1: And then it just seemed logical to write one, Things I Wish I'd Known Before We Had Children. Mm. You know, and then after that, I thought, well, you know, oh man, the teenage years. Because, so this one's on Things I Wish I'd Known Before We Had Teenagers. So
2: those are always the books I pick up too.
1: Yeah.
2: Like, oh, they learned something. Let's hear what they learned.
3: Yeah, and a lot of parents, you know, when we talk to them, are afraid of these years.
1: Yeah.

0: teenage years. Should they be?
1: Yeah. Well, yeah, probably. I remember the mother who said, "What has happened to my son?" She said, "It's like his brain has changed. He's just totally different, you know?" And I said, "Well, you got it right. His brain has changed."
2: For us, we loved it. It was fun, but it is also that scary feeling of, oh, I'm not sure who they are. I've heard parents say to me, will they ever go back to the person that I used to know before they were teenagers?
0: Let's talk about, you mentioned 12. I don't know if we'll get through all 12, but, you know, as you think about, okay, the first thing that came to your mind when you think, what I wish I would have known about raising teenagers.
1: Well, I wish I had been prepared for the change that does take place in teenager brain. I mean, I knew nothing about that. Mm. But the reality is the brain is reorganizing. The brain is shifting around. And one of those things is they're learning how to think logically. Mm. Now, notice I say learning. They're not logical. But they're learning to think logically. And that's why they question things that you've taught them for years. And it blows parents away. And I wish I had known that that's normal. They're processing things now. They've accepted it when they were children. Whatever you taught them, they accept it. Mm. But now they're thinking, is this really true? And so normally we say they're argumentative. That's the way we see it, argumentative.
0: Yeah.
1: But if we understood that they're developing logical thought, we would cooperate with that rather than trying to say, well, you know better than that. Now, don't talk about that. You know, we stop the flow and we lose the influence. Mm. So we have to learn how to receive their questions and ask them. You know, now, that's an interesting perspective. What made you think that? Engage them in conversation. Now we're helping them develop logical thought rather than stopping the flow. I wish I'd known that.
0: Yeah,
1: we had less arguments.
0: that's wisdom.
1: Yeah.
0: I mean, one of the things we wrote in our No Perfect Parents book was the teenage years are the live in the question years.
1: Yeah.
0: And like you said, not always telling them, but asking and drawing them out. I remember, maybe you're familiar with Shanta Feldhahn, wrote a book called For Parents Only.
1: Yeah.
0: And it was really research from teenagers and parents. One of the things she said was just what you said, is like when they're small, you sort of give them the building blocks of what you believe and what life is about, and it's like you're building this castle with them, and it's like, we believe in God, okay, we go to church, we are people of character, they have all these blocks. She said when they hit teenage years, they'll pick up each block,
1: yeah,
0: and they'll sort of look at it like, I don't know if I believe in God. And most of the time we as parents just freak out, like, yeah, oh my goodness, you're saying that's normal and we should just draw that out?
1: Absolutely. And lead them to things outside yourself. Because they know what you think. I mean, they've been listening to you all these years. Mm. And so if they're questioning in spiritual things, for example, you say, well, that's an interesting thought, you know? And I know there are people who actually believe that. So why don't we study that a little bit? You know, why don't we read some stuff? Why don't we see, you know? And expose, like, if they're thinking, well, you know, why is Christianity the only religion? You know, I mean, these other people are good people and, you know, not. Okay, well, let's look at their beliefs. You know, let's study their beliefs. And so you just walk them through, you know, because they've got to make it their own. They've got to make Christianity their own. It's not, you can't just give it to them.
2: I think Dave really welcomed that when our kids were asking questions. I tended to freak out a little bit more, like, oh no, what's happening? Yeah. And what you're saying is it's really normal.
1: Yeah.
2: And it's probably a good thing for them to question, because what it can do is open the door of conversation with parents. And so by asking the question, I love what you said, tell me more.
1: Yeah.
2: Tell me, what are you thinking about with that? And even Dave used to say, that is a great question. I've dealt with that myself over the years.
1: Yeah.
2: So it does open the door to conversations.
1: Absolutely. But I think so many parents, when they don't realize that this is normal, what's happening is normal, they do become defensive. They say, now, you know, we've taught you that all these years. Now, you know that's wrong. Now, just get that out of your mind, you know. Mm. And so then the kid stops talking to the parents. They go talk to somebody else.
0: And that's the last thing you want.
1: Absolutely.
0: Because they're going to talk to somebody else and get input from not another parent, probably another peer.
1: Yeah.
0: Talk about this. If you're saying that the brain is starting to think logically, I also read that they often will make poor decisions because of that.
1: Yeah.
0: So they're pulling away. They're making bad decisions. As a parent, how do we navigate that? Because, you know, we're watching it happen, but it's sort of normal.
1: Yeah, well, it's really hard, especially if they make poor decisions. Mm. Because we know we're losing really far too many teenagers by the time they get to be 18. Mm.

0: because they've been pulled off in drugs, alcohol, or other behaviors that are destructive. And this is really, really painful for parents. There's no question about that.
1: Yeah.
0: And that's why if we, on the early stages of that, if we sense that something's going on there, we need to be on top of it and be talking to them about that and exposing them, like in the drug thing, exposing them to the reality. I mean, there's tremendous material. All you have to do is go on and look at all the results of whatever drug it is. It'll frighten a kid if they read it, you know. So
2: you actually did that,
0: yeah,
2: with your son.
0: Yeah, right. And the other thing was with my son, I would go once a month on Saturday night to the juvenile detention center. And I'd play ping pong with the kids, and I'd just talk with them individually, you know. And I started taking my son, he was a teenager, with me. And we would play ping pong, and then we'd talk to the kids, and then riding home. And they would tell us their story, how they got there. And riding home, I'd say, Derek, isn't that sad, man? Those guys are your age, and they made poor decisions. And that's all, you know. That's more powerful than my preaching to him.
2: Oh, that's so good. If I could only stop there, I'd have gone on and on. But you just dropped a little nugget.
0: Yeah. And sometimes I would clip a little thing out of the newspaper and say, Derek, you might want to read this, son. This guy was your age. It's really sad. It was when a teenager had been driving under the influence and to kill somebody. Mm. You know, I just say, you might want to read this. He'd read it. I didn't say anything else. Just let him read it. Let him see.
1: How were you able to just drop it and let it go?
2: Are men better?
1: I'm asking for my wife.
2: No, really, you're so good at that.
1: Yeah. I don't know about that, but I mean, as you look back on your, you know, years with your kids as teenagers, were there any hiccups? I mean, did you feel like, man, one of the things I wrote about is because I blew it in this area?
0: Yeah, the whole area of anger.
1: Yeah,
0: that was huge. I remember, I don't know, he was probably 14, and he and I got into an argument, and I was yelling at him, he was yelling at me, and I was saying hateful things, and he was saying hateful things, and in the middle of all of it, he walked out the door and slammed the door. Hmm. And when the door slammed, I woke up.
1: Really?
0: And I said, oh God, I thought I was further along than this. Hmm. Yelling at the son I love. Hmm. And I wept. I just sat on the couch and wept. And just confess to God, you know, how horrible it was. And my wife tried to console me. She came in and said, honey, I heard the whole thing. That's not your fault. He started that. He's got to learn how to respect you. And, you know, finally she gave up because it's kind of hard to console a sinner, you know. And so when he finally came back in, I said, Derek, could you come in here a minute, son? And he sat down and I just apologized to him. I said, a father should never talk to a son the way I talk to you. And I said some horrible things, and that's not the way I feel about you. I love you, and I hope you can forgive me. And he said, Dad, that was not your fault. I started that. I shouldn't talk to you that way. And when I was walking up the road, I asked God to forgive me, and I want to ask you to forgive me. And we hugged and we cried. We hugged and we cried. And then I said, Derek, why don't we try to learn how to handle anger in a better way? What if we try this? The next time you get angry with me, you just say, Dad, I'm angry. Can we talk? And I'll sit down and listen to you. And the next time I feel angry, I'll say to you, Derek, I'm angry. Can we talk? And let's learn to talk our way through anger rather than yelling at each other. Mm-hmm. It was a huge turning point. Mm. I've sometimes said that was one of the saddest nights of my life in raising my teenage son. And one of the happiest nights. Sad because of my own failure. Happy because he just demonstrated to me he knows how to apologize.
2: Hmm. That's so powerful. So,
0: yeah.
2: I'm thinking of the listeners that just thought, I yell at my children all the time, my teenagers. Like, this is just a constant thing where they're yelling and I'm yelling. How do I even get out of that cycle?
0: I think, first of all, you have to recognize that it's not productive. You know, you're teaching them to do what you're doing. And so as a parent, we need to apologize when we recognize that we have failed our teenager. And some parents have said to me, well, if I apologize, won't they lose respect from me? Mm. I said, no, they gain respect. They already know what you did was wrong. But when you apologize to your teenager for anything that you know you've done wrong, you're teaching them a skill they're going to need forever because they're going to fail.

0: Well, too. They're going to need to learn how to apologize. They'll never have a good marriage if they don't learn how to apologize. So I think that's the first step, is just recognizing, you know, I'm teaching them something I don't want to teach them. What I'm doing is wrong. And just apologize to God first,
1: yeah,
0: and then to this teenager.
2: Mm. You know, it's pretty amazing as we hear that story about Derek, that he's 14. And I think we underestimate, he acted, responded like a man, like a full-fledged adult. We often think, oh, they're 12, 13, 14, they're just a kid. In some ways, maybe they are. Other ways, they are fully a man or woman, right?
0: Yeah, they're thinking more. They're moving toward adulthood.
2: Yeah.
0: And so they're not thinking as a child now. They're thinking more as, you know, moving toward. I say moving toward. They're not there yet, but they're in process. But this is where the time that we have been with them before that in the childhood years are so important. Because, you know, he had been in a Christian home. We would read the scriptures in the morning and at night and pray with them and, you know, all of that. So he's fully aware of this apologizing thing, you know, and confessing our sins to God. And, but, you know, if you didn't start when they were children, you have to start when they're teenagers. That's okay. Well, you are where you are, you know, so let's just start there and start learning what we need to be doing.
2: You know, before we continue, let me just say this to the listener. At Family Life, we really believe strong families can change the world. And when you become a Family Life partner, you help make that happen.
1: And I don't know if you realize this, but your monthly gift helps us equip marriages and families with biblical tools that they can count on.
2: Now, that's a pretty good deal. 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
2: Well, some of our listeners have little kids.
0: Yeah.
2: I'd love you to talk a little bit about, okay, if you've got a five-year-old, six-year-old, what are the kind of things they can be doing to prep for these teen years coming ahead?
0: Yeah, what we did, my wife is not a morning person. But she
2: I can relate to that.
1: I'm not either.
0: She fixed a hot breakfast every morning.
1: I did that too.
0: Yeah. That's like Mother Teresa. I mean, it's on that level.
1: I
0: you
1: don't know about that. But when you have hungry boys.
2: Amazing. Yeah.
0: So
2: she did that because she wanted to be.
0: She committed herself to this. She thought that was a motherly thing to do, and she did it for all those years. Now, since the kids went off to college, that was over.
1: You know? Me too.
2: She doesn't get up and cook you a hot meal every day?
1: I'm right with her.
0: But what we would do at breakfast, I would read just a brief passage of scripture. We just discuss it a little bit while we were eating breakfast, the kids and I. Nothing heavy duty, but just awareness that our lives can be based on the Bible, you know.
1: How old were they when you started, do you
0: think? They were old enough to sit at the table and talk, you know. Probably, I don't know, 5 or 6 years old.
2: Yeah.
0: And then every night, we would have a little devotional time, which we basically, younger, we'd read a Bible story to them out of a Bible story book. And then we didn't pray as a group. They would go to bed, and my wife or I, one, would go to the bed beside of them and get on our knees, and we would pray. And when they got older, they started praying, you know. And my daughter says, that's where I learned to pray, you know. Mm-hmm. So we'd pray every night. Those were the two things that we did consistently through those childhood years. And, of course, we took them to church because I think we recognize that if they can be exposed to other Christians out there in their classes at church, that's just adding to the impact on their lives.
1: I was thinking, if Derek had come home and you had apologized, I was impressed that you didn't say anything like, well, how about you? Is it your turn? And what you did was wrong.
0: Yeah.
1: But what if he hadn't apologized? What would your move have been then?
0: I think I would have probably just dropped it there.
1: Yeah.
0: I think after I say, hoping you can forgive me and hope that he would forgive me without preaching a sermon to him. Because our model is powerful.
1: Mm.
0: When he heard me apologizing to him, he would walk away and think about it. You know, if he didn't confess it there, he'd walk away and think about it. And he may come back later and apologize.
1: Yeah.
0: But if he didn't, he still got that model of apologizing.
1: That's good.
2: Yeah, I think, you know, you wrote about it. There's power in an apology.
0: Yeah.
2: I mean, just that move by anyone. I mean, Ann and I did a little thing about how to rekindle love in your marriage.
0: Yeah.
2: And as we're sitting down, like, how do you stoke the fire of romance back in your marriage? You know, the first thing we thought of was that, which you would probably think, wait, when you go to your spouse or your child, and say, I'm wrong, I'm sorry, here's what I'm wrong.

0: sorry about. Something happens in the soul of that person. It doesn't always come out the way we hope, because maybe it doesn't, but something softens, doesn't it?
1: Well, it's even the proverb, a gentle answer turns away wrath.
2: Yeah, yeah, absolutely. I think when we apologize to someone, they're hearing us deal with our failures. And in fact, I sometimes say apologizing is essential to a healthy marriage or a healthy parent-child relationship. And the reason it's essential is none of us are perfect. You know, all of us fail from time to time. And you don't have to be perfect to be a good parent, but you do have to deal with your failures. Mm. And when we apologize to our children and request forgiveness, we don't demand forgiveness, because forgiveness is a choice, but we request forgiveness of them, we're teaching them how to apologize, and they will eventually forgive us, likely, if we're apologizing. And we're teaching them how to forgive. So it's a huge thing that every individual needs to learn, is how to deal effectively with our failures, because we're all going to fail. And apologizing is a huge part of it.
1: I think what we do with teenagers is we feel like we're failing. I know that as my friends and I have gotten together before, we had committed to one another, like, we're nagging our teenagers constantly. Yeah. And realizing that, and I think it was pushing our kids away. Like, who wants to be someone around someone that's constantly criticizing? And so when we do that, it's harming the relationship. But that apology, as you're saying...
0: Well, tell them what you guys did. They made a pact not to what?
1: We made a pact not to nag our teenagers for one week. I mentioned this recently on an episode. It was one of the hardest things because we realized the conversation that generally is happening with our teenagers is the mom is critiquing their kids for all the things they're doing wrong.
0: Not just moms.
1: Yeah. Well, but dads probably, but it was with us as moms specifically. But we can get in this rut of constantly seeing the negative. Yeah. Why are you clean up the dishes or put your stuff away and get your homework done and get to bed? That kind of wears on people. It would wear on me if Dave did that to me constantly.
2: Absolutely. And what happens, those children who get constant criticism, they go into adulthood and they don't have the ability to give affirming words because they've never heard them.
1: Wow.
2: So what will they do? They will criticize
0: their
2: kids.
0: So, Gary, what do we do if we see our kids, 14, 15 years old, and they're just making bad decisions? They're not listening to mom and dad. We don't want to criticize them. What do we do?
2: Every time we have a rule or a guideline that we have for teenagers, which we should, there should be boundaries with teenagers because they need to have boundaries. But whenever we decide that this is going to be a rule or something we're going to do or not do, let there be consequences. And tell them what the consequences are going to be before you do it. For example, you know, you say, let's say they're 16 and they're going to be driving now. So there have to be some guidelines here and responsibilities. So one of the things, if you're going to drive the car, either our car or if we help them get a car, whatever, you're going to wash the car every week on Saturday before noon. You wash the car. You know, if you're in a setting where you can do that. And if you ever break the law, you know, if you get caught for speeding, you will lose the car for a week. Or, you know, you said it. So now the kid knows and you know what the consequences will be if they break the rule. And so all you have to do, you don't have to get mad. You just have to say, well, son, you know what happens. You know, have to lose the car for a week. Oh, Dad, but this week, da-da-da-da-da-da-da. I know, son, I know. But, you know, when we break the rule, there are consequences. And so you stick with it. You don't break down when they cry, you know. You say, but all my friends are going to be over there. Well, I'll drive you over there.
1: I like how you remain cool during
2: the whole thing. A big thing, you see. Yeah. And if you have already told them what the consequences are, you're more likely to stay cool.
1: Yeah.
2: You see, because otherwise we operate on our emotions at the time. If we feel strongly, then we come down hard on them, you know, or if we just, you know, then we kind of let it go this time. And the kid doesn't know whether they're going to get consequences or no consequences. But if we all know what's going to happen before they break the rule, then all we have to do is just enforce the rule.
1: I remember being a young parent, hearing that and putting that into action. And I remember thinking, this is amazing because they already knew the rule.
2: Yeah.
1: They broke the rule. And then I could empathize with them. Oh, I'm so sorry. That probably makes you so mad or frustrated. But you knew the rule. You know, so it's almost like we've already set this in place.
0: It might have been a little more intense than that in the kitchen. But
1: maybe. But the times that I applied it, it was like, oh, this works.
2: It's easier for the parent and for the teenager.
1: But you have to be intentional to put those in place before.
2: Absolutely.
0: And, and, you and have-

0: Mom and Dad needs to agree on them also.
1: Exactly.
0: Otherwise, Dad's going to let it slide. Mom's going to come down on them, you know. But we both agree on it. And now it doesn't matter who's at home and who's administering, Mom or Dad, because everybody knows what's going to happen.
1: I always love having Gary Chapman, and I think we've heard everything from him, and there's always something new.
2: There is a wealth of wisdom and understanding and knowledge in this guy. And, I mean, he's a little older than us, and he is just still motoring at full speed.
1: And again, his book is called Things I Wish I'd Known Before My Child Became a Teenager, and you can get your copy by clicking the link in the show notes at familylifetoday.com.
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6: For high level, clear, 12.
5: Wind from the southeast at 11 kilometers an hour.
6: Taking a look at Fort Vermilion,
5: 13.
6: Wind from the east at 5 kilometers an hour.
5: Taking a look at
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6: Garden River,
5: 6.
6: Wind from the north-northeast at 3 kilometers an hour.
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6: clear,
5: 5.
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0: Bibles for the World presents Learn the Bible in a Year, Genesis to Revelation in 365 lessons.
1: Hosea 5, 14 and 15 and 7-2. For I will be like a lion to Ephraim, like a great lion to Judah. I will tear them to pieces and go away. I will carry them off with no one to rescue them. Then I will return to my lair until they have borne their guilt and seek my face. In their misery, they will earnestly seek me. They do not realize that I remember all their evil deeds. God compared himself to a ferocious lion that would tear his

0: people to pieces. His purpose wasn't only to punish, however, but also to restore. In their misery, they will earnestly seek me, he said. A survey was given to hundreds of Christians to help discover the most effective means of spiritual growth. Prayer, Bible study, and church were the expected answers, but the most effective means of spiritual growth for them was pain. Whenever God allows us to suffer, we should turn more fully to Him. People who have committed terrible sins may see their need to be saved more clearly than those who've only committed little sins. But even if we only sin 3 times a day, that's over 1,000 sins a year. We forget our little sins, but God remembers each one. Even the best need to be forgiven every single day.
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0: I realized that I am nothing without his presence. I am nothing without his expressions of grace and mercy over me.
1: That realization brought Christine great hope, a hope that Billy Graham often spoke about.
2: 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I have overcome the world."
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0: This is Carter Conlon. There must be a wholesome fear of God in the heart of anyone who claims to speak in His name. In the Old Testament, warnings were given to those who stood before the people and said, "Thus says the Lord," if in fact He had not spoken. There must be, in the hearts of those who claim to speak prophetically, an honest and sincere fear of God. At the same time, there can be confidence when He has spoken. There can be a witness in the heart and from the text of Scripture. Over the years, He has spoken about things before they happened, and He has never failed, not even one time. Seek today that kind of a relationship with Him, where there's both reverence and confidence because you actually know the sound of His voice. Didn't Jesus say that? "My sheep hear My voice, and they follow Me." Talk to Him about all of these things today. It's time to pray.
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2: On the last few programs, I've told how God used Chuck Girard's music to shape my life. He liked telling me musician jokes. How do you get a musician off your porch? Pay him for the pizza. The only teen idol I ever had, Chuck became my friend. His father was an abusive alcoholic. His first memory was of trying to get his dad to stop hurting his mom. Taken to bars, Chuck's dad gave him alcohol when he was just a toddler. His mom told People's Fortunes she had a vision of Chuck playing piano on a big stage, and that vision became a reality. Chuck shared stages with the biggest acts of the time and studio time with the Beach Boys, but the parties had him drinking for days on end and left him empty as a beggar's pocket. Then he heard the news. Jesus loved him, and his spiritual search was over. Chuck and his band Love Song became the house band for Calvary Chapel, the church that helped birth the Jesus Revolution. He told Rolling Stone, "What we're saying is Jesus one way. If you want the answer, follow it." Jay Truax, who would later play bass for Love Song, said, "I went to a church and they wouldn't let me in. I looked like the castaway guy. My mom walked by me three times and didn't recognize me." So imagine his joy upon learning that Jesus loved him just as he was. Chuck Girard produced the first Maranatha music compilation. 160,000 albums were sold to bookstores out of the trunk of a car, launching a series of albums that defined early Christian contemporary music. Love Song released two albums and sang to 100,000 teens at Expo 72. "Accept him with your whole heart and use your own two hands. With one, reach out to Jesus, and with the other, bring a friend." And Billy Graham preached, "The only hope for a world that is spinning out of control is a spiritual revolution," he said. In time, Chuck Girard began a solo career that would see him record 11 albums and play to audiences around the world. In the midst of his success, Chuck struggled with alcohol addiction. By 1979, he was drinking vodka in the morning, hoping to hide the smell from his number one fan, his wife Karen. With the help of Chuck Smith, who first told him of Jesus, Karen confronted him. In rehab, he sat in a circle of addicts and said for the first time, "I'm Chuck Girard. I am a backslidden Christian singer, and I'm an alcoholic." His healing had begun. After rehab, he began to study what the Bible said about music. In 1981, Chuck shifted his focus to worship ministry, embracing a simpler, church-centered calling. Inducted into the Gospel Music Hall of Fame in 2012, he told the crowd, "The real treasure is in heaven. I pray that we will all be in heaven's Hall of Fame someday and hear the most amazing words we will ever hear. Well done, good and faithful servant. Enter into the joy of your Lord." In 2024, Chuck Girard was diagnosed with lung cancer. "Here's what I know," he wrote. "I was blind, but now I see. Jesus is the only answer to life's problems. The Bible is the truth and can be trusted. Surrender yourself to doing it God's way. Build your life on believing the truth and forgiving and being forgiven." I asked him once what he'd like to be remembered for. He laughed. "I've never been asked that," he said. That Chuck Girard was saved by grace, if people say that, it will be enough. Chuck left behind his wife Karen, four daughters, four granddaughters, and a grandson. They loved him very much. He was 81. Thank you, Jesus, for the gifts you bring into our lives on our journey home.
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3: High level, clear, 12.
2: Wind from the southeast at 11 kilometers an hour.
3: In Fort Vermilion,
2: 13.
3: Wind from the east at 5 kilometers an hour.
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0: What's priority when it comes to revival? What if in your church the most effort and energy didn't go into Sunday morning worship service or even into small groups, but into the prayer meeting? Bill McLeod, in whose church the Canadian Revival began, was challenged by evangelist Duncan Campbell that if you make prayer meeting the most important meeting of the week and you have more people coming out to that meeting than your Sunday morning worship service, God will manifest His presence. And that's exactly what happened. As he began to pour time and effort and energy and resources into the midweek prayer meeting, more people began attending than any other service. And guess what? God moved, and historically it's become known as the Great Canadian Revival that spread throughout the world. Will you make prayer a priority? This is Byron Paulus for OneCry.com.
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When you're a five-year-old girl, going to dark places can get pretty scary. When my wife was that age, she lived in the country, and she had this long, dark road that she walked to get to the school bus. Part of the way, there was a grandma, and then there was a neighbor who watched and waved at her as long as she was in sight. But it was that last stretch that was the problem. Trees covering that road, making it dark on the sunniest day. And sounds in the woods that reminded her of those wild critters that lived in the area. She told me how she made it down that stretch, though. She said there was one thing that got me through every day. I sang this little song, Jesus Loves Me, This I Know. I'm Ron Hutchcraft, and I'm going to have a word with you today about the dark and lonely stretches. It was years later, and my honey's beloved grandfather was 94 years old, and little did we know that one particular call to him would be her last. It was brief, but it was memorable. Granddad was at the point where he often didn't recognize even the people close to him, even though they had a pretty small family. And when my wife called, she identified herself, and he responded, I don't know who this is. She again gave her name and reminded him that she was his granddaughter, the daughter of his only son. Just a chuckle on the other end, and Granddad said, I'm sorry, I don't know who this is. And then when she told him she loved him, he seemed a little embarrassed. Who is this strange woman saying she loves me? And that's when my wife said, well, Granddad, that's okay. Because all that matters is that you know that Jesus loves you. We will never forget his suddenly animated response. Now, him I know. Think about it. A scared little girl walking a stretch she had to walk alone. A grandfather walking the final stretch of life so many have to walk alone. Each of them at opposite ends of life, finding their anchor in the very same place, in the same person, in their personal relationship with Jesus Christ. See, he wants to be your anchor for every dark, every lonely stretch you're going to ever walk, including that final stretch. The one the Bible calls the valley of the shadow of death. The writer of that 23rd Psalm puts it this way, though I walk through the valley of the shadow of death, I will fear no evil, for you are with me. See, one unlosable relationship that not even death can interrupt, the one that you were made for, that you were never meant to lose. The Bible says of Jesus that we were all, quote, created by him and for him. Now, problem is, we haven't lived for him.

0: We've chosen to usurp the throne of our life, to do what we want, not what God wants. So life is lonely, it's meaningless, because we're away from the one we were made for, and only the death of the Son of God could pay the penalty for that sin. And how do you know you can count on Jesus for every stretch of the road? Well, our word for today from the Word of God in Romans 8:39, nothing in all creation will be able to separate us from the love of God that is in Christ Jesus our Lord. Wow, that is our ironclad promise from the one who's never broken a promise. He's coming where you are today. Right now, he's offering you this relationship that he actually died to give you. If he wouldn't turn his back on you when loving you meant dying for you, he'll never turn his back on you. But you have to open your life to him. Trust him, totally. Would you do that today? Tell him, Jesus, you're my only hope. I'm yours beginning today. When you do that, that's how your anchor relationship with Jesus begins. And I want you to be sure beyond any shadow of a doubt that you have got this settled with God once and for all. And that's why I'm urging you to go to our website today. It's anewstory.com. There you will see the information that will help you be sure you belong to Jesus. It's anewstory.com. This is the only love that will not desert you. It will never divorce you. It will never disappoint you. And it will never die on you. From the moment you give yourself to Jesus, he's going to walk with you every step of the way, all the way to heaven.
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0: And that translates into every aspect of our life, in particular, stepping into the lives of vulnerable children and families. And when I think back on what Jesus has done for us, he steps into our story and he changes our story, past, present, and future. All of it becomes new. Our past no longer defines us. Our present reality is new and shifted, full of security. Our future trajectories are full of hope. And on a similar level, we step into the stories of families and children and we say, it doesn't always have to be like this. And you can live today with a security of knowing you are fully loved. And you can live today also with a hope for what the future can look like.
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Welcome to Reaching Your World. This is Andrew Palau. When I'm at a barbecue and spot a bag of original Lay's, I'm known to walk over, grab a couple, and remark, I love potato chips. When I'm at the same barbecue and I spot my daughter, Sadie Ann, I'm known to run over to her, give her a big hug. She doesn't always appreciate it. I look her straight into the eyes and I say, I love you, Sadie Ann. Like a potato chip? Of course not. The word love has an extremely wide spectrum of meanings. God is the source of all true, giving, ongoing love. God's love for us is fully expressed by giving His Son, Jesus Christ. God loves

0: us with an everlasting love, and he has commanded us to love one another. Love, then, is what motivates us to bless others in ways that matter here and now and for eternity. This is Andrew Palau.
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0: 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It is our fellow Dr. Jason Lyle. 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Going to give you a little sneak peek to wet your whistle. What you're about to hear are proofs that are like, okay, that seems irrefutable, and they're really, really good. But Dr. Jason Lyle's contention is they're not irrefutable proofs. He's going to share those that sound like they should be irrefutable, but then he will give us what is the irrefutable proof. If you'd like to hear the whole shebang, actually watch the whole shebang, because that's what you do with video, FortisPlus.org. Take it away, Dr. Lyle.
1: And I'd like to start by giving you some evidence of creation that is very good evidence that you feel free to share it, but it's not an irrefutable proof. And we'll see why that is. And I'm doing that so that you can see the contrast, so that you can see how this irrefutable proof is different from these other lines of evidence that are often used in the creation evolution debate. And when we're done with this, we'll find that the proof is not just of creation, it's of the Christian worldview as a complete system of thought. So that's very powerful. You'll be able to use this against other competing religions, false religions, and it'll work as well in them. But let's start with some lines of evidence for creation that are good, but are not quite ultimate. We could talk about information theory. There's a whole science dealing with information and how it's transmitted and so on. Dr. Werner Gidd is one of the world's experts on information theory, and he finds that information always originates in a mind. Now, it can be transmitted by non-intelligent machines. A Xerox machine can copy information, but it can't create brand new information. Only minds do that. Indeed, Dr. Gitt says, when its progress along the chain of transmission events is traced backwards, every piece of information leads to a mental source, the mind of the sender. This is very intuitive. If you come across a book and you start reading it, it's got useful information in it. None of you would assume that this book probably came about when a typewriter exploded. Right? You would assume that somebody wrote the book. Maybe not that copy. That was probably made by a machine that makes lots of copies simultaneously. But where did the machine get its information? Probably from a computer, which got it from another computer. Ultimately, it has to go back to a mind. And that appears to be a law of nature. There are no known exceptions to this. Information always originates in a mind. And that's very interesting because in the cells of our body, we have information stored in DNA. DNA is a very long molecule that occurs in the cells of your body, and it looks like a twisted ladder. And on the rungs of this ladder are nucleotide base pairs, and each group of three of those represents an amino acid. And then those are eventually read by, they're transformed into RNA, and then they're read by ribosomes, which produce the proteins which make you. It's absolutely amazing, I think. Glory to God for this process. It's stunning. And the reason you're a person and not a cabbage is you have instructions to make a person. Cabbage has instructions to make cabbage. And you got the long end of the stick on that one. So there you go. What we have in DNA is information. And we just learned that information ultimately originates in a mind. Now, that's perfectly consistent with what the Bible says about creation. In the beginning, God created. The mind of God is responsible for the information that we have in our DNA. It's been copied many times. And the copying process doesn't involve intelligence, right? It's just, there are machines that are themselves not intelligent, basically ribosomes that are able to read and transcript the DNA. But ultimately, the information originated in the mind. This is not consistent with evolution. In the evolutionary view, all the information in your DNA came about by chance. It came about by mutations. A mutation is a copying mistake in your DNA, basically a typo in your DNA. Often occurs when the cells are being copied and they have to make a complete copy of that DNA. There's a lot of instructions there. There's 3 billion base pairs in your DNA and you have 2 copies of it. So that's a lot of information. And when it's copied, that copying process is good, but it's not perfect. And so we have accumulated typos in our DNA. That's why we all have little problems here and there that causes disease, basically. Now, evolutionists like to say that the reason we have all this information is ultimately all of it's a result of mutations. You get 3 billion mutations in their view. We evolved from something that had much less DNA, much less information in their view. And yet, mutations do not add brand new information. All point mutations that have been studied on a molecular level turn out to reduce the genetic information, not to increase it, according to Dr. Lee Spetner, PhD in biophysics, Johns Hopkins University. And this is his conclusion on the matter. He studied these for decades, and he finds that mutations don't

add brand new information. And so they couldn't possibly turn something like a bacterium into you over millions of years of reproduction, natural selection, and mutations. It's not going to happen. Now, there are mutations that can be beneficial, and I have to point that out. Some mutations are beneficial in the sense that in a particular environment, they will actually help an organism survive. That can happen. But it's still by losing information. And so it's in the opposite direction to make evolution happen. See, if we evolved from bacteria, bacteria have some information in their DNA, but they don't have instructions to produce eyeballs and bones and so on. And so if we evolved from bacteria, at some point, they had to gain brand new information. Evolutionists say mutations do that, good mutations, but the mutations that are so-called good do not add brand new information. I'll give you one example of this, and that's antibiotic resistance in bacteria. So there's a bacterium called H. pylori, which causes stomach ulcers. And you don't like having stomach ulcers, so you go to your doctor and he gives you an antibiotic. The antibiotic, which your body cannot process, is absorbed by the bacterium. He's got an enzyme in him that's part of his system, part of his normal chemistry, that when it interacts with that antibiotic, it converts it into a poison, and the poison kills the bacterium, and you feel better until you get your medical bill. Okay? There is a mutated form of H. pylori that is missing some instructions, and he doesn't have the ability to produce that enzyme, or at least not very much of it. And so when the antibiotic goes into him, it just sits there. He can't break it down into the poison. And so he survives, but he survives because of less information. He survives because he's lost some instructions. And by the way, these bacteria don't compete so well with the ordinary bacteria in the wild. But you find in hospitals, these guys thrive because there's a lot of antibiotics there, and the ordinary bacteria have been killed off, and so only the mutants survive. This is an example of a mutation that under certain circumstances helps an organism survive, but it does so by removing information. It is in the opposite direction to make evolution happen. Dr. Spetner says not even one mutation has been observed that adds a little information to the genome. So where did all the information in our DNA come from? Ultimately, from the mind of God. And we've lost some over the generations. We have. We don't have as much information as Adam and Eve had between the two of them. We've lost some. And that causes some problems. But that's consistent with what we would expect given creation and the fall. That's perfectly consistent. It's not consistent with what we would expect if evolution were true, whereby we're supposed to be made of information increasing mutations. But that's just not what we find. I could also talk about the time scale of origins. The evolutionists require billions of years to make their idea sound plausible, but the Bible indicates that God created in 6 days, and it's clear from context those are ordinary, approximately 24-hour days, and that was a few thousand years ago by adding up the ages of the patriarchs and so on. And there's a lot of science that is consistent with that. There's certain processes in nature that can't last millions, let alone billions of years. For example, the decay of carbon-14. C14, you've heard of carbon dating. A lot of people have the misimpression carbon dating is what evolutionists use to get the millions of years. It is not. There are other methods they use that they think supports the millions of years. Carbon dating is our friend. Carbon dating tends to give answers that are pretty consistent with the biblical timescale. Maybe not exactly, but they're close to it. They're certainly not millions or billions of years. It's based on the fact that C14 is unstable. C14 is a variety of carbon that has two extra neutrons. Most carbon is C12. It's got the 6 protons, 6 neutrons. There's a variety of it that has 2 extra neutrons, which makes the nucleus unstable. C14 really doesn't want to stay C14. And it will decay, that is change, into nitrogen automatically. You don't have to do anything to it. C14, it just sits there and, you know, a given atom will pop and it'll change into a nitrogen atom. And it'll emit energy when it does that. And the half-life of C14, the time it takes for half of the atoms of C14 in a chunk of material to decay into nitrogen is 5,730 years. So it doesn't take anywhere near millions of years for C14 to decay into nitrogen. And yet we find C14 in diamonds that evolutionists believe to be 1 to 2 billion years old based on these other radiometric dating methods, but they still have C14 in them. They can't be anywhere near billions of years old. They can't even be 1 million years old. After 1 million years, every atom on Earth would have decayed. If the entire Earth were nothing but C14, after 1 million years, they would have all decayed into nitrogen. It just doesn't last that long. Now, C14 is produced in the upper atmosphere when cosmic rays bombard nitrogen atoms and convert them into C14, and then they decay back over time. But these diamonds are found deep down in the Earth, well insulated from cosmic rays, where there's no reasonable method to make new C14 atoms, at least not in the abundance
that we see. We find them in fossils.

0: to find dinosaur fossils. If there's enough collagen left in the dinosaur remains, you can carbon date them. And we get thousands of years. Everyone we've tried, you don't get millions or billions of years with dinosaur remains. So carbon dating is very consistent with the biblical timescale. Very consistent. And it's not remotely what you'd expect if you believed in millions of years. I have to tell you, as a physicist, if I believed in millions of years, this problem would keep me up at night.
1: You're intrigued, aren't you? As well you should be. This is going to be how many did he do?
2: I think 13.
1: It's a lot. We'll be launching one every single week. 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
3: You know that moment at 3 a.m. when you can't sleep, everything is quiet, and you're alone with the truth about who you really are versus who everyone thinks you are. 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
3: 369 million. 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
4: Hermeneutics. A vital part of biblical hermeneutics is an understanding of genre. One genre we find in Scripture is an epistle. Epistles are letters written to the church at large or to a specific church, which contain doctrine, theological arguments, and practical application. God uses first century correspondence to deliver his timeless truth. 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
1: Well, this is a breath of fresh air. This is Wretched Radio. It isn't often that you hear somebody who has dedicated their life to a particular field of study say, mea culpa. What we've been teaching and what we've been doing and how we've been instructing, it's been doing the exact opposite of what we have thought it would do. What is that field of study? I'm talking about psychotherapy. That's right, psychotherapy. There was an article in thefp.com. What in the world is the FP? That's what it's called. TheFP.com, written by Jonathan Elpert. He's written a book, interestingly, called Therapy Nation. I suspect he

Greg Gifford have a lot in common. Why? Because this secular psychotherapist is admitting that psychotherapy is not helping in many ways. It is hurting. Of course it is. It doesn't deal with the heart of the issue. It doesn't have any authority. Seriously, a question that I think that we Christians, we should just be slinging constantly, as often as Democrats, you know, hey, global warming or whatever their mantra is this month, whatever, they just repeat it over and over and over and over again. Here's the mantra for the Christian. Says who? Says who? How do you know that? I know you're telling me to do that, but what is your authority? What is your source? Because if you don't have one that is transcendent, I'm not all that interested. And just because you have a PhD, that doesn't mean that you have an authority that is not human. Because if it's just what people think, all you need to do is look through history to realize, wow, we certainly have changed in our understanding of reality. Science has changed. Medicine has changed. Well, there's just no constants when it comes to human philosophy and human worldviews. They're always changing. So why should we believe them? Says who? Well, Jonathan Alpert, who wrote Therapy Nation, salute to him. He wrote an article titled, Is Therapy Tearing Us Apart? This might, in a small way, minister to you if you are the victim of ghosting. This is a plague in our country. That's why we talk about it somewhat regularly here on Wretched. It is happening too often to lovely Christian parents whose kids are just saying adios, mom and dad. If they even say adios at all, they just go. They block them. They don't ever return their texts. They're just out of there. Why? Well, this fellow, this secular psychotherapist, is willing to admit, I think that we secularists have played a part in it. Let me share with you from this article. A patient recently came to see me saying she was furious with a friend. What began as an ordinary disappointment, it was a canceled dinner and a non-return text. It actually was returned. Late had become something far larger and far more charged. The friend was now, here it is, drumroll please, toxic. The exchange had become, quote, a violation of boundaries. The hurt itself had been elevated into trauma. She had screenshots and a polished story about what the episode revealed about her friend's pathology. Have you experienced that yet, by the way? With the younger generation, although it has made its way into older generations. Therapy speak, everything is wrapped in this language of the therapeutic. And it sounds exactly like this, that I've been traumatized. That person is toxic. That person is narcissistic. Everything has got a label. Everything has a diagnosis. And by the way, speaking of which, this kind of grieved me today. I saw a thing. You know, a thing. I guess it was yesterday. It was on the tennis channel, I think. And by the way, speaking of the tennis channel, can anybody explain to me why the tennis channel is playing so little tennis these days? Quit talking about tennis. I don't want to watch you talk about that. I want to watch tennis. Just play the there is right now Roland Garros, the French Open. This is like one of the majors of tennis world, and they're not playing it. Who's got the rights to it? Why aren't they showing it on the tennis channel? Huh? I've got questions. Somebody better answer me. They're showing a little biopic about a young tennis player. And they, okay, so this is a professional tennis player. He's in the top 100. He's actually won a tournament. He travels around the world. He's got trainers. He has meetings for sponsors. He's got management companies that take care of his schedule and who get him money for different appearances. In other words, he's functioning at a pretty high level. But as a child, he was diagnosed with autism. That kid is about as autistic as, well, I'll just go ahead and say it, Jimmy. Jimmy's not autistic. And neither was this kid, but they must have found, you know, some little box to check, some little, oh, you've got that. Therefore, you're on the spectrum. It just grieved my heart because he made it clear he's still autistic.
you won't talk.

talk to somebody who's more normal than this kid. What have we done to our young people? We've slapped them with labels. We've made everything about emotions. The centerpiece of everything is how you feel. And that's bled its way into the church to boot. We live in, indeed, Therapy Nation, which brings us back to Jonathan Alpert, who wrote Therapy Nation, describing yet another client who has felt miserable because of the treatment that she received from a friend. We continue. The scene has become one of the defining features of my work as a psychotherapist. Too much of modern therapy culture keeps people stuck, reinforcing grievance, externalizing blame. The problem's out there. It's not here. It's out there. And turning everyone else into the reason their lives are so miserable. What does Christianity to say? If you've got a problem, if you've got a sin area, if you've got a deficiency, you need to work on it. Sure, you can address people harming you, of course. You can address other people, but positionally, we don't blame our issues on everybody else. We go to work on things, or we endure joyfully if we're being mistreated. Therapy Nation, you better just blame everybody else. You didn't get accepted into school? Blame somebody. You didn't get a good grade? Blame somebody. You don't have a date on Friday night? Blame somebody. It's never you. He writes, the problem begins with my own field. Salute to him for that. For years, my profession has trained clinicians to elevate validation over challenge, affirmation over interpretation. In other words, you're wonderful. We don't spend time going, what's going on in there? You're amazing. Why do you think like that? We don't do that anymore. Emotional fluency over the harder work of behavioral change. And what has followed is the rise of grievance culture dressed up as psychological sophistication. Wow, we live in a grievance culture, don't we? Too many therapists now function less as clinicians than as reinforcers of the most self-protective interpretation available, teaching patients to locate the problem everywhere but themselves. Psychotherapists better be careful. AI is going to put them out of work. AI will just affirm you all day, every day. Who needs a psychotherapist for that when you've got AI? It's cheaper. Did you see the commercial, by the way? It's more about mental health. And you can get the help that you need for $15. Yeah, I'm going to trust my mental health to somebody on the end of an internet connection for $15. It's a flourishing industry because people are indeed hurting and they're stuck because of the very people that they're going to get help from. He writes, of course it's your boss's fault. Of course your colleague is toxic. Of course your ex is a narcissist. Of course the world keeps wounding you. It's a therapeutic frame. Frustration is rarely something to examine. It's something to assign. So if you feel injured, it's somebody else. And he writes, too much of modern therapy culture keeps people stuck, reinforcing grievance, externalizing blame. And by the way, his contention is it doesn't stay stuck in therapy world. It actually applies to friendships, marriages, and eventually politics. He actually blames it on the what do they call it? Donald Trump syndrome, I think. Is that what, like, people are just like, ah, this guy's a nightmare. And they just seem obsessed about it. He actually says we're to blame for that. The political consequences flow out of this mindset. A citizen trained to experience ordinary conflict as evidence of harm will bring that into public life. And he says we've seen that with Donald Trump. When members of my profession move from helping people navigate political differences to legitimizing family estrangement as a sign of psychological health, you've got a break from that. They voted for Trump. You can't go to Thanksgiving dinner. On national television, prominent therapists and psychiatrists suggested it might be essential for mental health to avoid Trump voting relatives during the holidays. That is Therapy Nation. And he finally concludes, this is where therapy culture ceases to strengthen people and starts quietly weakening them. The person becomes increasingly protected from scrutiny and increasingly fragile as a result.
And that's why we believe in biblical counseling. And I would point you toward Greg Gifford's Transformation.

0: 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It's biblical counseling because it has, what's that word that we need? Authority to tell you what's wrong and how to fix it. 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
6: Here are the current weather conditions as issued by Environment Canada.
7: In high level, clear, 11.
6: Wind from the east-southeast
7: at 15 kilometers an hour. In Fort Vermilion, 10.
6: Wind from the east
7: at 4 kilometers an hour.
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8: This is Max Licato. When I pray, I think of 1,000 things I need to do. I forget the one thing I set out to do, pray. Can you relate? But wouldn't we all like to pray more, better, deeper, stronger, with more fire, faith, or fervency? Yet we have kids to feed, bills to pay, deadlines to meet. We want to pray, but when? We want to pray, but why? We have our doubts about prayer, our checkered history of unmet expectations, unanswered questions. We aren't the first. The sign-up for Prayer 101 contains familiar names, John, James, Andrew, and Peter. The first followers of Jesus needed prayer guidance. 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Every day for 4 weeks, pray 4 minutes. 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
9: God says the church is like a wadi in Israel. And the wadi are those huge dry riverbeds. 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
1: Know your reformers. William Tyndale provided the first complete translation of the New Testament into English in 1526. While he was in prison for the crime of translating the Bible, he continued to translate the Old Testament until he was

0: strangled and burned at the stake in 1536. 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
1: Thank you. Thank you, seeker-sensitive movement. Not. This is Wretched Radio. It's been going on for years, and yet recently the Wall Street Journal, amongst other news outlets, they're identifying a trend, and it ain't a good one. Young people, they're emigrating. They're crossing the Tiber. I hope they're doing it legally. They're going to Roman Catholic churches. The trend is undeniable. Fox News has reported on it. Look at the kids. They're digging the incense and they're digging the old and they're digging the formal. What's going on? And I think the answer can be found inside of the seeker-sensitive movement. Started writing about this at least a decade ago. I wrote a book called Reset for Parents. It's a parenting book. And one of the chapters, I suspect, surprised people, especially back then, because the trend wasn't apparent to everybody, but I was hearing about it regularly because going to campus, you talk to young people and you discover, wait, you grew up evangelical. Now you're Roman Catholic. Why did that happen? You went from grace to works. What's happening here? And so I wrote a chapter saying, Mom, Dad, be careful because your kids, they're looking for ancestry. We should have known it. Ancestry.com. Everybody wants to know, what's my heritage? There's something inside of us. I still don't know what it is in our human DNA that says, I want to know who my relatives are. I want to know who I'm connected to. And it's not just your bloodline. It's your spiritual line. And I encourage parents, teach your kids about their Christian heritage, not going back to the 80s, or not going back to Charles Spurgeon, not going back to the Reformers, not going back to the early church fathers, but going back to the first century church in Jerusalem. There's your ancestors all the way back there. Everybody who's repented and put their trust in Jesus Christ, there's your heritage. And it's much bigger than any church claims that it is. That is your lineage. And if we don't teach them that, we're going to lose them. And guess what? The trend has continued. Wall Street Journal talking about it. The kids, they're just slamming these big cathedrals. And a part of it, too, is the building. Believe it or not, the building. They want something that looks like it's different than everything else. I don't think it's a sin to build a church that's a multi-purpose facility. I don't. But I do know this, that there is something about a church that does, it resonates with people. There's a church. They're over in Woodstock. We're in Alpharetta. It's another suburb called Woodstock. Pretty groovy downtown. Nice place to live. And there's a church, Faith Community Church. They actually built a church. And you know what it looks like? A church. It's like, that's a church. They'd been in a high school for years. And they got to the point where they could build a church. So they did. Guess what happened? They opened the doors. Jimmy, how long has it been for Faith over there? About a year or two? Maybe. Wow.
2: Maybe.
0: Barely. They're full. They've had to go to two services. Why? Well, of course, the preaching, the teaching, the evangelistic efforts. But I think it's also the building. People drive by and go, oh, it's a church. Oh, what is the read on a church? When you see something like that, that's being built, what does it speak? Architecture speaks. And I can't help but wonder, If the reason that these kids are going to Roman Catholic churches is because they're glorious, they're awesome, they're awe inspiring, they make you feel small, they give you a sense of the transcendent, and kids want that. And if we're not giving it to them, they're going to find it elsewhere. J.D. Rucker writing an article titled "The Mega Church Built a Generation That Couldn't Find God in It." I would say megachurch/seeker-sensitive movement, because not every megachurch is a stinker. There are some very good megachurches. I know of them, and they are very sound. So I prefer seeker-sensitive, but nevertheless, the point is seeker-sensitivity and what embodies so many megachurches has caused this mass exodus. Let's dive into this. For 30 years, the dominant American church growth strategy assumed the way to reach the next generation was to make Christianity feel less like Christianity. Who else does this with their product? Can you imagine Coca-Cola? Hey, everybody, there's this beverage. Tastes a lot like Sprite. I guess that's a Coke product. What's a

0: what's a Pepsi product? We don't know here in Atlanta because we're the Coke capital of the world.
1: Actually true.
0: Okay, so what? Lemonade. It tastes like lemonade. If you like lemonade, you're going to like this product. What's the name of it? Never mind that. Just try to drink it, will you? Because it doesn't taste like the thing that we actually make. Who does that? Oh, yeah. The evangelical church. Lower the lights. Lose the hymnal. Trade the pulpit for a bar stool. Take out the cross. Put in an abstract panel. Wear your skinny jeans. Quote movies more than Moses. Make Sunday feel like a good TED Talk or rock and roll show. And that coffee. Yeah, mama. And it worked. It worked. And now the children produced from that strategy are vamoosing. They're not going where people expected. They're going to the Roman Catholic Church. They're not deconstructing into atheism. Just because a kid leaves an evangelical church, it doesn't mean they're deconstructing. Then this article reports there's less deconstructing going on. It appears we're through that trend, thankfully. And the first wave hit. It's played itself out. Now, you remember the ex-evangelical movement? Yeah. Those podcasts are kind of, they run out of material. How much can you complain? The I Left Church memoirs, they don't sell like they once did. But what are the kids doing? They're doing something else totally unexpected. I'm not surprised at this. I saw this years and years ago. They're showing up at Latin Mass, Anglican parishes, with kneelers and prayer books. What? We can't have kneelers. Up and down, up and down. You look like a jack in the box at the church. Guess what? The kids want it. Why? Because they know that's serious. Like, this isn't a condemnation if you don't have kneelers, and if you do church a different way. There's liberty in this. But the point is, the kids want something serious. We threw it all out to accommodate what we thought were the sensibilities of the world. And it turns out, after they were taken away, they're saying, we kind of miss them. We kind of like those things. They want something transcendent. They want something historic. And guess what they want? They want depth. They don't want trite. They don't want silly. They don't want life hacks. They want something that is just, there's got to be more to it. And what did they perceive? Well, Rome and Constantinople, they've got it. And Anglican communion to a degree, but I think it's mostly been Rome and Constantinople, the Eastern Orthodox Church, that have profited from the seeker-sensitive movement. And this fellow rightly asked the question, why? Why? He writes, the dishonest answers are easy. We can tell ourselves, well, they were never really saved, and then not just ignore it. And that's a possibility, by the way. We can tell ourselves they fell for aesthetics. Incense, the vestments, the seduction of the old and the beautiful, and then just pretend it didn't happen. We can tell ourselves they were intellectually proud or just emotionally fragile or looking for an institution to do their thinking for them. While some of that is true, to simply put it into a box and then throw it on the shelf as if, well, we don't have to deal with it, is a very big mistake. The main story is that the seeker-sensitive, the seeker-friendly megachurch promised them a Christianity that they could enter into without effort, without changing. And they grew up and discovered they want something that'll change them. Now, I grant you, a lot of what they are imbibing is tainted with some other issues. In fact, there was an article in, I guess this was the Christian Post, why being spiritual but not religious eventually face plants. So a lot of these kids, they aren't maybe even getting into Catholic dogma yet. They're just trying spirituality on. And that never will satisfy because it's not grounded in truth. So we want to make sure that we understand, these kids, they aren't necessarily becoming thoroughly converted to the Catholic system. They're groping. And they sense there's something there that I didn't get when I was in the mega church when I was a kid. And they have gone looking for this. They've discovered a Christianity that says, no, we're going to expect more from you. Kneel down. Stand up.

0: Say the rose, bibbidi bobbidi boo. Do stuff. Ooh, that smell. What is that unique smell? In this instance, it's not pot. It's incense wafting through New York City. And it's coming out of Roman Catholic Church doors. And the kids are sniffing it and they're going, I kind of like it. I kind of like it. They sense that it's different from this article. They were taught that Sunday was a celebration. And they wanted to know what to do on Tuesday when their marriage was breaking up, or their father was dying, or their child was sick. They were given a worship band and they wanted a liturgy. Oh, that word. They were given a personality at the pulpit, and what they wanted was tradition. They were given relevance, and what they wanted was transcendence. Hip, groovy, even they get, it's passé, daddy-o. It ain't cutting it, and they're finding depth elsewhere. What is the moral to this story? Next on Wretched Radio.
1: You know those really big questions you get when your kid comes home from college? 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So you finally get that opening that you've been waiting for, that opening to tell a coworker about Christ. And before you get anywhere near the cross, he wants to know how a grown adult still trusts an ancient book in this current age of science. And right there is where the conversation will stall. It happens to believers constantly. And that stall is the exact thing Dr. Jason Lyle is dismantling. In Irrefutable Proof of Creation, his brand new series available on Fortis Plus, Dr. Lyle goes after the question that hides under the question. That's the assumption that science and scripture are opposed to one another. And Dr. Lyle dismantles that notion, and he hands you a clean path back to the gospel, simple enough for the person that sits across from you to follow all the way. Faith was never blind, and the truth was never something that we get to vote on. Irrefutable Proof of Creation is streaming right now on Fortis Plus with new episodes every Monday. You can download the app on your smartphone, your smart TV, or simply go to fortisplus.org. Hey, thanks for listening to Wretched Radio today. If you're a man, you're trying to figure out what it actually means to be one, and you've probably noticed, well, the world doesn't make it easy. They say be strong, but not too strong. Lead, but you don't want to be toxic. Look, it's a lot of mixed signals, and after a while, you just stop listening to any of it. And the thing about it is, scripture is not confused. God has a lot to say about what it means to be a man, and Dr. Adam Tyson unpacks that every week on Way of Manhood. Dr. Tyson is a pastor. He's also a professor at the Masters University, and he's one of our Fortis Institute fellows, and he's not interested in cultural trends. He's interested in what the Bible actually says. And if you're an ongoing monthly gospel partner of Fortis Institute, it is your support that helps make content just like this possible. If you've ever been impacted by this ministry, would you prayerfully consider becoming an ongoing monthly gospel partner today? All you have to do is go to fortisinstitute.org right now to find out what it would look like in your life to do just that. Wretched. Amazing grace, amazing gospel.
2: God has given the church many gifts for the building up of the body. One gift is exhortation, the spiritual ability to encourage, comfort, and admonish God's people. Whether God's people are oppressed, confused, or in error, God has provided the gift of exhortation to comfort, urge, and correct them. 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
0: How can we recover? This is Wretched Radio. Before we lose more young people to Roman Catholicism and Eastern Orthodoxy, is there anything we need to adjust? No, we don't want to respond and get whiplash. Hey, they're winning them with liturgy and incense. Let's start doing that. Hold the phone. Let's go back in time and ask ourselves a question about our Protestant

Make some adjustments. No, we don't want to become like a Roman Catholic Church. We don't want to become Eastern Orthodox. We don't want to be kissing murals on walls. We want to be Protestants. We want to be evangelical Christians. We want to be biblical people. But if we can learn a lesson from the mass exodus that we are seeing from kids going from evangelical churches to Roman Catholicism and Eastern Orthodoxy, let's make those changes. Let's say, look, this we've adopted too much of a bad idea. Now, to varying degrees, some churches, they're just whole hog seeker sensitive. You know, they're doing this silly movie sermon series and all of that nonsense. That's a faceplant waiting to happen. Because it's just a big fat nothing burger. I'll bet those places are such a revolving door. They, people come in, hey, this is so groovy. Hey, I lost my job and I don't have any comfort. I don't have any way to process this. And out the door they go. And then the new ones come in because this time they're doing a movie series based on Bruce Willis movies. Because we're hip and we're current. The seeker-sensitive movement, in my estimation, has been honestly one of the biggest blights on Christendom in 2,000 years. It has gutted the gospel. It has gutted the demands of Christianity. It has made Jesus look downright silly. Merchandise, tchotchkes, silly t-shirts. Really? We've so made Christianity an impotent affair. And guess what? The gig is up. People are on to it. They're getting it. There's nothing here for me. And they're leaving. What can we learn? What do we need to adjust? From the article, which is very helpful, the megachurch built a generation that couldn't find God in it. He writes, the reformers didn't build the modern megachurch. The reformers built churches centered on the public reading and preaching of the word, on serious catechesis from childhood, on a robust theology of the sacraments, on church discipline, on a sense that the congregation belonged to something that connected backward through the centuries and forward into eternity. So when the serious young convert looks at his Bible church and concludes, the Reformation failed, he's not looking at the Reformation. He's looking at what American evangelicalism has done to the Reformation. After 100 years of revivalism and pragmatism and consumer marketing, the young people they're just seeing the wreckage of Protestantism and blaming the architect for what the contractor did. What did we used to do in church? Here are some steps. Maybe your church can consider these things. Even if you're not a seeker-sensitive goof fest, maybe these are things that they've jettisoned. They've just been sloughed off over the course of the years. Maybe it's time to reconsider them. Number one, preach the whole counsel of God. All of it. All of it. I'm telling you, there are plenty of verses that I will run across in the Gospel of Matthew or 1 Peter where it's like, I wouldn't choose that subject. But Lord, you did, so we're preaching it. And inevitably what happens whenever that sort of text presents itself, and I, if you will, have to preach it, there will be people that say, really needed to hear that. Oh, so God knows best, does he? Preach the whole counsel, including Romans 9, Hebrews 6, 1 Corinthians 11, all of it. In other words, preach the verses that aren't appearing on a coffee mug at a Christian bookstore. The whole council. Number two, sing songs that have outlived more than a cultural moment. Hymns are not aesthetic preference. They are catechesis set to music. Music is every... The silly music, it's so massively popular and it's just so mind-numbingly thin to me. I just don't get it. And it's not helping people. It doesn't teach them anything other than just one repetitious thought. What was the hymn that we talked about yesterday? What God ordains is always good. He is my friend and father. Now you can just sit and dwell on that thought for a long time and you

know what that's going to cause you to want to do? Sing the other five stanzas. Why? Because truth motivates your emotions to sing your heart out. That's what music should do, and it should linger with you, and it teaches you. So when you go and you run into problems, you can sing, what God ordains is always good. He is my friend and father. Today's music. Number three, treat the Lord's Supper like the Lord's Supper. Whatever your theology of the table is, it's not a snack. It's not an interruption of the service. It's not like, hey, everybody, we got to do communion before you go to Cracker Barrel. It's a big deal. Paul, he gave some instructions in 1 Corinthians 11. He said, be careful how you take it, because that is why some of you are weak, sick, and dying. It should be a very reverential moment, and it shouldn't be rushed through. Number four, recover catechesis. Not a 6-week membership class, catechesis. Multi-year, generation-spanning work, teaching Christians what Christians have always believed and why they believed it. If you've never considered doing catechesis with your kids, I would encourage you to check out some of the catechisms online and think about it. Have them start memorizing. What do we do when, what do we say to kids when we say, time to memorize your Bible verses, time to memorize your catechism? We're saying, this is important. This is worth committing to memory. We know you don't like doing this. We're going to make you do it anyway, because we know we're the big people, and we know not only do their brains get filled with Bible truth, but they also see, okay, my parents and the other people at this church, they're earnest about this. There must be something more to this. Number four, is that where we're at? Read the early church fathers. Read them. They're not perfect by any means. They're not perfect. I mean, there's all kinds of challenges in reading the church fathers, but go back and read them. We quote them regularly at Alpharetta Bible Church. We quote Puritans, Reformers, early church. Why? Because we don't have to say it. All right, if you're young, this is your ancestry. They just hear it and they get it. Take church history seriously enough to actually teach it. Let kids know there is a church history. These are things that we could be. Consider a more structured liturgy. I didn't say hum, and swinging the incense cans. Something that is just perhaps more coherent. Something that makes sense. Something that is thematic. Something that is organized. If you don't experience that in your church, I would almost bet that there are very few conversations between the preacher and the worship leader. We have given worship leaders an awful lot of control of our church services. And there's that so often the sermon is about something totally different than the worship experience, because the theme of the worship experience is an experience. It's not truth. It's not a particular theme of a theological truth. Instead, it's just intended to emote. And there can be so often a disconnect between the worship pastor and the worship leader and the pastor, that one's doing singing one note and the other one's singing another note. Why? Because it's not organized and it's not structured and it's not thematic. I'm telling you, it makes a difference. It makes a very big difference. We had a guest. I don't know if I shared that. We had a guest preacher at our church. I think I did. And we did this routine in the beginning. Okay, what's your sermon text? What's the theme of it? What are the points you're going to be making? Okay, here's the liturgy. Showed him the liturgy. Said, cool, that looks great. Proved it. We did the liturgy. And as soon as the service was done, the guest preacher turned to me and said, wow, that service, everything was so connected. He'd already seen it, but when you experience it and it's connected and it's thematic and the hymns are about the sermon and the confession is about the sermon, it makes an impact. Maybe we need to consider going back to that. Will you grow fast? No, probably not. But will you grow deep? You're not going to produce a national brand. It's not going to get a pastor a book deal anytime soon. It's not going to fill up a stadium. You're not going to be doing mega conferences, but your young people will see that you are earnest. And this is serious. This is important. And this is

0: historical. And until tomorrow, go serve your king.
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1: The work of the Holy Spirit in the life of the believer is not condemnation. The work of the Holy Spirit is not to condemn the children of God. The work of the Holy Spirit is to convict us, make us aware, bring us to accountability, bring us to reality, bring us to acknowledge, bring us to confess, bring us to repent, bring us to learn a lesson, and bring us to be edified and learn from our failure. Not to condemn us. Condemnation.

0: Sin is not the work of the Holy Spirit in the life of the believer.
1: When you become a Christian, all your sins are forgiven. So what's happening when you feel unforgivable and unworthy of God's love? Today's edition of In Touch, the teaching ministry of Dr. Charles Stanley, brings practical insights on forgiveness from a conversation between Jesus and a woman accused of adultery. His response to her clearly reveals God's attitude toward us.
0: I want you to imagine something. You have just sinned against God. Gross sin against God. And you're standing in His presence, and He's looking at you. Let's say that Christ is looking at you. What kind of facial expression would you imagine that Jesus would have if you were looking into His face and you knew that He knew you had just committed that sin? Well, your answer would probably reveal a couple of things about you. First of all, it would reveal your relationship to Him. And secondly, it would reveal your understanding of the person of Christ and His reaction to one of His children. Sometimes our feelings are condemnation. We feel condemned when we disobey God, when we stumble, when we fall, when we make mistakes. And you may say, well, should we not feel condemned if we've sinned against God? Well, let's see what God says in His Word. And I want you to turn to a passage of Scripture in John chapter 8 that I believe answers the question about those feelings of condemnation that we have as the children of God. In John chapter 8 is a familiar story, and there's a great deal of truth in this story, and one I think we need to consider. Let me give you a little background of what's happening. Jesus has been talking and to the Pharisees and the Sadducees, and they've been sort of arguing with Him about who He is and what He's up to. And verse 40 of the 7th chapter says, "Some of the multitude, therefore, when they heard these words, were saying, 'This certainly is the prophet.' Others were saying, 'This is the Christ.' Still others were saying, 'Surely the Christ is not going to come from Galilee, is He? Has not the Scripture said that the Christ comes from the offspring of David and from Bethlehem, the village where David was?' And so there arose a division in the multitude because of Him, and some of them wanted to seize Him, but no one laid hands on Him." And so you can see what's going on. So He leaves the crowd, and the Bible says in chapter 8, verse 1, "But Jesus went to the Mount of Olives, and more than likely He spent the night out there praying and talking to the Father. And early in the morning He came again into the temple, and all the people were coming to Him, and He sat down and began to teach them. And the scribes and the Pharisees brought a woman caught in adultery. And having set her in the midst, they said to Him, 'Teacher, this woman has been caught in adultery in the very act. Now in the law, Moses commanded us to stone such women. What then do you say?' And they were saying this, testing Him in order that they might have grounds for accusing Him. But Jesus stooped down and with His finger wrote on the ground. But when they persisted in asking Him," that is the same question, "He straightened up and said to them, 'He who is without sin among you, let him be the first to throw a stone at her.' And again He stooped down and wrote on the ground. And when they heard it, they began to go out one by one, beginning with the older ones, and He was left alone and the woman where she had been in the midst. And straightening up, Jesus said to her, 'Woman, where are they? Did no one condemn you?' And she said, 'No one, Lord.' And Jesus said, 'Neither do I condemn you. Go your way. From now on, sin no more.'" Now, what is this that Christ, who did not question the fact that this woman was caught in the very act of adultery, what is this that Jesus could say to a person who is caught in the very act of adultery, did not deny that she was guilty, no one else seemed to deny that she was guilty, she did not plead her case, she just stood there, and Jesus said to her, "Neither do I condemn thee, go and sin no more." Do you ever get those feelings of feeling condemned? That is, it's a little difficult to identify exactly why you feel condemned. That is, condemnation is alienation and

It is separation, and condemnation places us in the category of being an enemy of God. That is, we're on the opposite side of Him, that something has gone on, that God and us are no longer together, but condemnation speaks of separation and judgment and wrath and all the rest. What do you do when you get those feelings of condemnation, that you feel condemned? Well, I want us to look at this story for a few moments, and then I want to talk about these feelings, where they come from, and that is, what is the proper response for a believer when you and I feel condemned, and what is it that you and I do that would cause us to feel condemned? Or let me put it this way, is there ever a reason for a child of God to feel condemned about anything? Well, the first response is probably there sure is. When you sin against God and commit adultery or murder or steal or lie or cheat or violate the Ten Commandments, surely you ought to feel condemned. Well, let's see if that's what God teaches about His children. Well, let's look at what's happening. More than likely, Jesus has been out on the mountainside in the garden praying all night and coming in that morning to sit down again and to teach in the temple, and the people flocking in to hear what He had to say because they never heard anybody like this. And even in the midst of while He was teaching them, here come the Pharisees and the scribes in. They shove this woman in the midst and say to Him, not because they're concerned about her, not because they want to know what justice is, not because they want the laws of the land upheld, but simply to entrap Him. And notice what they asked Him. They said, Teacher, this woman has been caught in adultery in the very act. Now, in the law, Moses commanded us to stone such women. What then do you say? And the law of Moses said exactly that. And if you'll turn to a couple of passages in Leviticus chapter 20, look there for just a moment. Verse 10 of Leviticus says, if there is a man who commits adultery with another man's wife, one who commits adultery with his friend's wife, the adulterer and the adulteress shall surely be put to death. What I want you to see in this passage is this. That's the law. That's what Moses said. But isn't it interesting that when they brought this woman, there was something missing. And what was missing is the man. Where was the man? It took two to commit adultery. And if you notice, the Bible says that she was caught in the very act. They only bring the woman and present her before Jesus and say, the law of Moses says she should be stoned to death. What do you say? Now, Jesus was never caught in any dilemmas. That's what they attempted to do. And so here was the question. First of all, He couldn't set aside the law of Moses, or that would have been a real problem for everybody, including Him. On the other hand, He could not have said stone her to death because the Romans would have been in the middle of all of that, and that would have put Him against Pilate and the whole Roman government. And so this seemed to be the trap from which there is absolutely no escape. Now let's look at this for a moment. Here was a woman thrust before the Lord Jesus Christ, and naturally she felt condemned. But notice what Jesus said. He said, neither do I condemn you. They condemn you, but I don't. Now let's think about those feelings of condemnation that come into your life and mine once in a while. Why is it we feel condemned? Well, first of all, because of sin. Sin will make you feel condemned. You say, well, shouldn't every person who sins against God feel condemned by God? Well, let's see. But one of the reasons we feel condemned is because of sin in our life. So our conscience smites us, and we're convicted of sin, so we feel condemned. A second reason we may have feelings of condemnation is the same as this woman, the accusation of others. People who see you commit a sin or who know something about your life, they're quick to condemn us, quick to accuse us, quick to judge us. Sometimes those judgments are false. Sometimes they are real. That is, what they're accusing us of may be true. And then, of course, a third reason is when a person sins against God, knowing that they sinned against God in the presence of omniscience. That is, you and I have never sinned against God outside the presence of God. You and I have never sinned against God outside the knowledge of God. You and I have never sinned against God outside the power of God. So that every single sin we've ever committed and every sin we will commit has always been in the awesome, holy presence of Almighty God. So naturally, we would have feelings of condemnation. Well, the question is, are those feelings

everything's legitimate. You say, well, sure, they're legitimate. When you sin against God, naturally you feel condemned. Well, let me ask you this question. What is it that condemns us? You say, well, it's my conscience. Well, let's limit this just for a moment to believers. To believers who are still being condemned because of sins that are 20 years old, 30 years old, 10 years old, 2 weeks old, 2 days old. The feeling of condemnation, alienation from God because of sin. The question is that legitimate? Is that the way God would have me feel condemned? Well, I want you to turn to several passages of Scripture, and I want you to turn, if you will, first of all, on over to John chapter 16. And if you recall in the 16th chapter, 13, 14, 15, 16, 17, the night before the Lord Jesus Christ was crucified, these are some of the most precious chapters in all the Bible for believers. Here he is reassuring his apostles. Now, he said to them in verse 7, but I tell you the truth, it is to your advantage that I go away. For if I do not go away, the Helper shall not come to you, that is the Holy Spirit. But if I go, I will send him to you. And when he comes, he will convict the world concerning sin, righteousness, and judgment. Concerning sin, because they do not believe in me. Concerning righteousness, because I go to the Father and you no longer behold me. And concerning judgment, because the ruler of this world has been judged. Now he says, the work of the Holy Spirit is to condemn, right? That's not what he said, is it? The work of the Holy Spirit in the life of the believer is not condemnation. The work of the Holy Spirit in the life of the believer is conviction of sin. That is, the work of the Holy Spirit in the life of the believer is to enlighten our minds and our spirits in order that you and I see our sin in the light of Scripture. That is, that the conviction of the Holy Spirit is that when you and I see our sin, our disobedience, and our rebellion in the light of what the Scripture says, we are smitten in our heart, in our spirit, with conviction. The work of the Holy Spirit is not to condemn the children of God. The work of the Holy Spirit is to convict us, make us aware, bring us to accountability, bring us to reality, bring us to acknowledge, bring us to confess, bring us to repent, bring us to learn a lesson, and bring us to be edified and learn from our failure. Not to condemn us. Condemnation is not the work of the Holy Spirit in the life of the believer. Now, I want you to listen very carefully. Jesus did not condone her sin. Jesus did not condemn her. He would have condemned her behavior, but not her. Instead of Jesus condemning her, the Bible says that Jesus died for her. Jesus at Calvary was condemned in your place and my place. He died with all the sin of all mankind upon him. It was imparted to him. It was imputed to him, laid to his account in those moments. And when Christ went to Calvary, he took all of our judgment, all of our condemnation, all of our wrath. And that's why he cried out, my God, why hast thou forsaken me? Jesus in those moments was bearing the weight and the burden of the sin of the entire world so that every single believer from that moment on could stand in the presence of a holy God and know without a shadow of a doubt, we are not condemned. We have been justified. We have been redeemed. We have been reconciled once and for all eternally to a living God through the death of his Son, Jesus Christ. That doesn't free me to sin. You know what that frees me to do? It frees me to walk obediently before God. Now, let me ask you, which is the worst sin? Is it a worse sin to be caught in the act of adultery, or lying, or stealing, or cheating, or whatever it might be? Or is it a worse sin to know that you and I have been cleansed, washed, justified, redeemed, made a child of God by the shed blood of Jesus Christ, and then to turn around and sin against truth, sin against grace, sin against Christ, sin against God, sin against love, sin against holiness, sin against mercy, sin against gentleness, and go on our way? You see, if your heart's right, you're not going to go out and sin against God and say, well, you know, don't have to feel condemned. I didn't say you wouldn't be convicted.

I didn't say anything about the fact that you wouldn't be disciplined, because you see, when you and I sin against God, if we have been saved by the grace of God, the work of the Holy Spirit within us is to convict us of that sin, that is to bring it to light instantly in the light of God's Word. And the natural response is confession and repentance and making restitution, if at all possible, and if need be, asking God to show us what we had to learn in this situation, apply it to our heart, and then make it a tool of our testimony to other people who may fall into the same sin. That's the way we are to properly respond to our disobedience to God. But that's not being condemned. You see, being convicted and confessing and repenting and making restitution and looking for the lesson that God is in the process of teaching me in this, and then applying it to my heart, and then using my own failure as a tool to share my faith and witness to others and encourage them and build them up. There's a lot of difference in that. And simply backing off and walking around having a pity party about how awful I've been and my condemnation and my guilt, and God couldn't love me, and God's not going to answer my prayer. God doesn't, I'm alienated and separated from God. None of those things are scriptural. Now, but old human nature says, but man, you are guilty before God. God the Father said this 2,000 years ago, the whole world lies guilty before me. And I'm going to put all of their guilt on my sinless Son. And I'm going to separate myself from Him, and He's going to die on a Roman cross, and in His death, He's going to experience what He's never experienced before, the turning of my face away from Him. He's going to suffer hell for every single man and woman on the face of this earth, past, present, and future. He will pay their debt. And therefore, you and I, when we sin against God, we certainly should be ashamed. You know why? Because we sin against love, unconditional love of one who has declared us not guilty. Now, here's the thing I want to say to you primarily. Many of you feel guilty and condemned because of your past. What I want you to understand is this. When you come to the Lord Jesus Christ confessing that to Him, God does not, listen carefully, because this is going to run across the theology of many of you. Listen carefully. When you sin against the Lord God, you confess that to Him, you repent of it, that is, you turn away from it, you make restitution if necessary, if you possibly can, you look for the lesson in your failure, you use that as a tool in your testimony for others. But the one thing you don't do is to go out and try to do penance. You can't pay the church. You can't go out and try to win souls to get God back on your side. You know why? He's never been off your side since the moment you trusted Him as your Savior. He's not expecting you to pay Him back for anything that He's ever done for you. All He wants you to do, listen, is to walk obediently for your sake, because He knows the tragedy of disobedience. And He wants you to walk uprightly before Him, that He might be glorified and that others may see Him in your life. You can lay down the feelings of condemnation once and for all right now, no matter what your past is like. That's why we sing, there is power, power, wonder-working power in the blood of the Lamb. How can the sinless Son of the living God shed His blood and justify me, redeem me 2,000 years later? That's why we say it's that wonder-working power of the blood of Jesus Christ. You can lay that shroud of condemnation down right now by confession and repentance. And if you've never surrendered your life to Christ, by placing your trust in Him, asking Him for the forgiveness of your sin, receiving Jesus as your Savior, and accepting His forgiveness. If you are a believer and your past has haunted you for years,

0: years and years and years, and you can't get it out of your system somehow, you can lay it down right now by faith. If you will simply believe, not your feelings, but the testimony of the Word of God. He says you've been washed, you've been cleansed, you've been justified. And God says of every single one of His children, listen to this, neither do I condemn thee. Go and walk uprightly before me. Condemnation is an awful kind of torment that you don't have to continue in if you'll take His word. Stop going by your feelings and take Him at His word.
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6: Today's scripture reading is 2 Corinthians chapter 2, verses 14 through 17. But thanks be to God, who always leads us in triumph in Christ, and manifests through us the sweet aroma of the knowledge of Him in every place. For we are a fragrance of Christ to God, among those who are being saved and among those who are perishing. To the one, an aroma from death to death. To the other, an aroma from life to life. And who is adequate for these things? For we are not like many, peddling the word of God, but as from sincerity. But as from God, we speak in Christ in the sight of God.
1: At some point, we all face feelings of inadequacy. In today's passage, Paul asks a question that expresses this common struggle. Who is adequate for these things? Even this great apostle understood what it means to feel insufficient. Have you ever sensed God calling you to serve Him in a way that pushed you outside your comfort zone? Perhaps you hesitated because you didn't feel qualified. If so, you may have missed an opportunity to see the Lord work powerfully through your weakness. Feeling inadequate isn't sin, it's being honest about our limitations.

0: However, using inadequacy as an excuse to avoid obedience is another matter. When the Lord challenges you beyond your abilities, you face a choice. Will you focus on Christ and move forward in faith, or focus on yourself and withdraw in defeat? God would never ask you to do something without empowering you to accomplish it. He doesn't require perfection, just obedience. Each step of faithfulness is a victory, and you'll discover what the psalmist knew. Come and see the works of God, who is awesome in His deeds.
1: To read today's devotion or hear it again, stop by intouch.org and search for Daily Devotion. 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
0: It's not uncommon for Christians to doubt their salvation. Hear about the remedy for that in A Moment with Charles Stanley.
2: If you have trusted Jesus Christ as your Savior, feeling lost is not from God. Feeling lost is not from the Holy Spirit. Feeling lost is not from Jesus Christ. That is the devil creating doubt in your mind and heart. When you have trusted Jesus Christ as your personal Savior, that's a one-time decision, and forever and ever, you are eternally secure in Christ. Naturally, Satan's going to try to create doubt. So here's what you do. You begin to read the Scriptures till you find some of those verses, say, for example, in Romans or John or whatever passage it may be. Paul makes it so simple when he says, "For by grace you've been saved through faith, that not of yourselves, not of works, lest any person should boast." So more than likely, when you say you're feeling lost, then that's a feeling you're having, not based on the Word of God. One of the responsibilities of the Holy Spirit is not only to convict you of sin, but to convict you of the awesome, eternal security that you have because you've placed your trust in Jesus. Sometimes we have to forget our feelings. You go back to the Word of God and ask this question: what does God say?
0: Learn more about the perfect forgiveness Christ offers at intouch.org. Coming soon on In Touch, we'll hear a clear explanation of what it means to follow Christ. I hope you'll join us again for In Touch, the teaching ministry of Dr. Charles Stanley. This program is a presentation of In Touch Ministries, Atlanta, Georgia, USA.
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9: Here are the current weather conditions as issued by Environment Canada.
10: For high level, clear, 10.
9: Wind from the east-southeast
10: at 15 kilometers an hour.
9: Gusting to
10: 28. In Fort Vermilion, 9.
9: Wind from the east-northeast
10: at 4 kilometers an hour. In Lacrete, 8.
9: Taking a look at Garden River, 3.
10: Wind from the north at 2 kilometers an hour. And Fort Chipewyan, clear, 7.
9: Wind from the east at 8 kilometers an hour. 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

Psalm chapter 5 verse 3 says, "Listen to my voice in the morning, Lord. Each morning I bring my requests to you and wait expectantly." We hope you have a blessed day. CIM, bringing good news to Northern Canada's people.

0: Okay, no problem.
1: Who was that on the phone, dear?
0: That was the pastor of the church around the corner. He was just wondering if it was okay to stop by for a quick visit. I told him sure.
1: You told him what? A pastor coming over here?
0: Yeah, we're not doing anything.
2: Sometimes we get nervous when we're around someone we consider more righteous than ourselves.
1: Quick, you hide the magazines, I'll lock the movie drawer.
0: Do what?
1: And watch your language.
0: Watch my language?
1: Kids, stay in there and do not come out until we say.
3: Okay.
0: Dear, it's just a pastor. He's just dropping by for a quick visit.
1: Maybe we need to get rid of all of our champagne.
0: Dear, we only have sparkling cider.
1: Oh, well, that explains a lot.
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1: Your son is delayed. 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Researchers have found that boys' brains develop more slowly than their female peers' brains. The public school system doesn't often take this into account, and a student's success is measured by standardized tests. This is also true when it comes to behavior. As a result, many boys are labeled delayed when it comes to emotions or intelligence, when in reality, they'll catch up in due time. 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

0: Thank you. Well,
1: this is John MacArthur. Won't you join me for today's Portraits of Grace? Mercy is a wonderful thing, and Christ Himself is both its source and its greatest illustration. He showed mercy throughout His earthly ministry, even though He was often misunderstood and even hated. Countless Christians throughout the ages have followed in their Lord's footsteps, receiving only slander, rebuke, social rejection, alienation from loved ones, persecution, and even death for their merciful efforts. But Jesus didn't guarantee merciful treatment from others. No, instead He promised that God would be merciful to you as you show mercy to others. So trust in God and be merciful. Then God will use your life for His glory and reward you accordingly. This is John MacArthur encouraging you to live as Portraits of Grace.
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0: 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Do you know Him yet?
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3: High level,
2: sunny.
3: 10,
2: wind from the east-southeast
3: at 11 kilometers an hour.
2: In Fort Vermilion,
3: 8.
2: Wind from the east-northeast
3: at 4 kilometers an hour.
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2: Wind from the north-northeast
3: at 3 kilometers an hour.
2: And for Chipewyan, sunny.
3: 8.
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1: Bo Johnson, author of On Purpose, shared with our Faith Incorporated audience about the four seasons of her work life. 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
2: I am Hermann Dietrich, D-I-T-T-R-I-C-H, and I am married to Erica. At present, I am now in Fort Vermilion at St. Luke's Anglican Church. He must increase, but I must decrease. John 3, verse 30.

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1: Most people who know anything about Christian history have heard of what we call the Beatitudes. In fact, even non-Christian religious leaders know what Jesus taught his disciples.
2: The poor in spirit are blessed. Those who mourn are blessed. The gentle are blessed. Those who hunger and thirst for righteousness are blessed. The merciful are blessed. The pure in heart are blessed. The peacemakers are blessed. Those who are persecuted for righteousness are blessed.
1: Well, at this point, Jesus may have looked intently into the eyes of his 12 disciples and said, "You are blessed when they insult and persecute you and falsely say every kind of evil against you because of me. Be glad and rejoice, because your reward is great in heaven. For that is how they persecuted the prophets who were before you." You see, Jesus was training these men to be New Testament prophets, messengers who would confront the same unbelief and sinful actions as the prophets in the Old Testament. These blessings, of course, are promises for all true believers in Jesus Christ. However, we must remember this principle to live by. To discover enduring spiritual fulfillment, we must be saved by grace through faith and then demonstrate those qualities of life that reflect God's perfection. You see, we cannot carry out these Beatitudes and be blessed unless we first of all know Jesus Christ as personal Savior and then reflect the fruit of the Holy Spirit.
0: The Bible principle you've heard today comes from the first ever multimedia study Bible. 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

0: This is FEBC Today with Ed Cannon, the president of the Far East Broadcasting Company. Ed, FEBC has been on in China for over 80 years. What's going on there today?
1: Well, we're still broadcasting on shortwave radio. 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We still continue that broadcast, and at one point, hundreds of thousands of letters were coming in every year as testimonies to the impact that the radios had on people's faith life. In recent years, we're evolving more toward cell phone-based applications, social media platforms, and a web-based ministry. However, despite those changes, the message is still the same. FEBC continues to broadcast the gospel, which we know is the only thing that can transition people's lives.
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1: David would take up his lyre and play. Then relief would come to Saul. 1 Samuel 16:23.
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1: 1 Samuel chapter 16, verses 14 to 23. Now the Spirit of the Lord had departed from Saul, and an evil spirit from the Lord tormented him. Saul's attendants said to him, "See, an evil spirit from God is tormenting you. Let our Lord command his servants here to search for someone who can play the lyre. He will play when the evil spirit from God comes on you, and you will feel better." So Saul said to his attendants, "Find someone who plays well and bring him to me." One of the servants answered, "I have seen a son of Jesse of Bethlehem who knows how to play the lyre. He is a brave man and a warrior. He speaks well and is a fine-looking man, and the Lord is with him." Then Saul sent messengers to Jesse and said, "Send me your son David, who is with the sheep." So Jesse took a donkey loaded with bread, a skin of wine, and a young goat, and sent them with his son David to Saul. David came to Saul and entered his service. Saul liked him very much, and David became one of his armor-bearers. Then Saul sent word to Jesse, saying, "Allow David to remain in my service, for I am pleased with him." Whenever the Spirit from God came on Saul, David would take up his lyre and play. Then relief would come to Saul. He would feel better, and the evil spirit would leave him. The Power of Music. On November 21st, 1915, the hope of

0: Sir Ernest Shackleton and his 27 crew members sank, along with their ship Endurance, into the darkness below the Antarctic ice. They were stranded thousands of miles from home. Later, the crew shared several things that aided their survival, including a banjo. Embarking on their brutal trek, Leonard Hussey, the expedition's meteorologist, was the only person allowed more than 2 pounds of personal gear. He was allowed to bring his 12-pound Windsor banjo. "It's vital mental medicine," Shackleton told Hussey, "and we shall need it." The crew's journals explained the power of Hussey's music. "The banjo does supply brain food," wrote one sailor. Another reflected on Hussey's indispensable banjo. "The Bible presents music as one of God's immense gifts, a way his healing and comfort enter the human heart. In the tragic story of King Saul, we hear how, due to his disobedience, he was oppressed by an evil spirit." And what did Saul's attendants believe the king needed to provide relief? Music. So they found young David with his harp. David would take up his lyre and play. Then relief would come to Saul. He would feel better, and the evil spirit would leave him. Music offers more than mere entertainment. It can bring joy, renew hope, and comfort weary souls. It's truly one of God's powerful gifts. Let's pray. Lord, thank you for that gift of music and how it brings comfort to us and hope, especially when our hearts are weary. May your grace, like a swelling melody, fill our souls with peace and joy today. In Jesus' name we pray. Amen.
1: 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How has it deepened your relationship with God?

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0: This is Max MacLean. What is the essential ingredient for true knowledge? 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The fear of the Lord is the beginning of knowledge, but fools despise wisdom and discipline. If sinners entice you, do not give in to them. Do not go along with them. Do not set foot on their paths, for their feet rush into sin. They are swift to shed blood. How useless to spread a net in full view of all the birds. These men lie in wait for their own blood. They waylay only themselves. Such is the end of all who go after ill-gotten gain. It takes away the lives of those who get it. From Proverbs 1, listen to the Bible. It's great for the soul.
1: The Bible says that faith comes by hearing. Hear more at radiobible.org.
2: Here are the current weather conditions as issued by Environment Canada.
3: High level,
2: sunny.
3: 10,
2: wind from the east at 13 kilometers an hour.
3: 4, Fort Vermilion.
2: 9, wind from the east at 4 kilometers an hour.
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3: 4,
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3: 4,
2: wind from the north-northeast at 3 kilometers an hour. And finally,
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2: wind from the east at 15 kilometers an hour. 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
4: 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I am the way, the truth, and the life. No one can come to the Father except through me.
5: Denny's dad was a harsh, angry man, which is how he was treating his daughter Sally.
6: Lonnie Berger, author of Every Man a Warrior.
5: Denny came to see me because his anger was driving Sally away. We discussed James 1:20. The anger of man does not bring about the right, wise outcome that God desires. Denny began to change and was making it safe to talk. And in 6 months, Denny and Sally were both enjoying their father-daughter time. Then it happened. Sally's irresponsible boyfriend went drinking and totaled Sally's car. When the phone call came, Denny lost it, blew up at his daughter, shouting his criticism of her choices. They didn't speak again for a whole year. The anger of man does not bring about the right, wise outcome that God desires.
6: Every Man a Warrior is a ministry of TWR.
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0: Welcome to Bible Q&A with John MacArthur, author of the MacArthur New Testament Commentary Series. We'll read through the New Testament, and next to Jesus, you won't find a more prominent figure than the Apostle Paul. He wrote at least 13 of the 27 New Testament books. Yet, when the Bible first introduces him in Acts in chapter 7, his name is Saul. John, tell us about his name change. Why was that so important?
1: Well, good question, Denny, and people might think that being changed from Saul to Paul indicates some dramatic changes in view with the change of that name. They might think that because Abram was made Abraham to express the fact that he would be the father of many nations, or Simon was called Peter in order to mark out the fact that he would, by his confession, articulate the rock on which the church would be built, that therefore Saul going to Paul might be something equally significant. However, the truth of the matter is, Saul is a Hebrew word, Hebrew name, and one that's very familiar to any student of Scripture, because the first king in Israel was a man named Saul. And one might wonder, given the history of Saul, why any well-spoken mother would want to label her son with his name. Should have probably named him David, or even Solomon would be better. But nonetheless, Saul was simply a Hebrew name, and apparently a rather popular one. Paul was just the Roman equivalent of that. So there really is no spiritual significance, although we might say that when Paul went from being a Hebrew persecutor of the church to becoming an apostle who preached the gospel, there was the most dramatic change.
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2: Hi, my name is Abe Claussen. In today's complex and confused world, Jesus' message is clear and simple. Come to me and I will give you rest. Trust in me, and you will never be disgraced. Matthew 11:28 and Romans 10:11.

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But when she filled his coffee cup, she said, "You ain't alone here, mister. You're speaking for the rest of us." I heard some scattered

0: It's so worth it to have real relationships with real people where you're really going there with each other, because it's what we're made for.
1: We all want deep, meaningful relationships. So why do we keep playing it safe? Hi, I'm Mark Gothier with Crew and Making Your Life Count. Keith Spurgeon says that risk makes deep relationships possible.
0: Those kind of things just circle in our minds all the time. And so it feels so risky to be vulnerable. 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There is no passion without risk. And that's really the kind of relationships we want. We have to be willing to be vulnerable and share a little bit more than what we normally would. We're designed for connection.
1: Real connection takes courage. 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

0: I'm Ruth Kramer with Mission Network News. What does Russia's latest attack mean for Christians in Ukraine? Then later, believers in Uganda get the supplies they need to start a lending library. We'll tell you what's happening and how you can be involved in just a moment. We'll begin today in Ukraine, where Monday night, Russia struck Kyiv and other cities across the country with more than 70 missiles and over 650 drones. It was the third heavy assault on Kyiv in less than a month. At least 22 people were killed and more than 130 wounded. Eric Mock from Slavic Gospel Association left Ukraine just a few hours after the assault began. He says Westerners might call the attack an escalation, but for Ukrainians?
1: For them, it has become commonplace almost every night to have air raid sirens, to hear explosions, to hear about the loss of life.
0: But commonplace doesn't mean easy.
1: It's overwhelming for the people. It's overwhelming for the children.
0: One teenager Mock talked with was 16-year-old Polina.
1: Her counsel to us was simply this: appreciate the peace that you have.
0: SGA comes alongside hundreds of Bible-preaching churches in Ukraine. These believers are ministering the gospel and practical help in countless ways.
1: The overwhelming need that the churches are stepping up to deal with continues to press on.
0: So remember Ukraine's believers and pray with them for peace to come. Pray, too, for hearts to turn to Christ in the suffering. Elsewhere in Canada, concern over Bill C-9 has mobilized thousands of people. Floyd Brobel with the Voice of the Martyrs Canada says the Senate is now reviewing the bill for a third time.
2: There's been an unprecedented number of calls by Christians and I think other groups as well to local MPs expressing concern over the bill and how it is very vague in its definition of hatred.
0: Rallies have also been held in Ottawa and legal organizations have submitted recommendations on the bill. Many agree speech that incites violence should be restricted. But critics warn that the bill could weaken safeguards for religious freedom.
2: The removal of the good faith religious defense clause from the bill is really opening the door to future religious freedom restrictions.
0: Supporters of religious freedom say the challenge is distinguishing between expressing religious beliefs and promoting harm. A believer who warns about abortion, based on scripture, shouldn't face restrictions. Calling for violence in the name of religious texts, though, it's different. Many are urging the Senate to keep that distinction in mind as it reviews the bill.
2: Pray that they would be able to really listen to the concerns of the people and either reinstate the good faith religious defense or be able to put clear definitions on what constitutes hatred. Within religious freedom, there are limits. And when it crosses a line where laws are violated, the law is clear and those laws are in place and can be enacted.
0: And finally, a Mission Christ shipping container headed to Uganda was delayed at sea by geopolitical tensions, but finally has reached the country. Jason Wolford of Mission Cry tells us,
3: this container has finally been able to hit the port. It's been released. It's in Kampala, and it has begun to already be an incredible move of God.

0: odd. And what I mean by that is this shipment alone of $500,000 is going to establish a Christian library.
1: The library will be stored in the container it was sent in, and it'll serve as a hub for the distribution and gifting of free, repurposed Bibles and Christian books.
0: This is a country that is known to be a Christian nation. But the problem, like so many places around the world, is people have professed and confessed Jesus to be their Lord and Savior, which is great for their eternity and their salvation. But without the Word of God, which they don't have, they don't know what God has to say about the rest of the situation.
1: Mission Cry is asking for Bible and Christian book donations so that it can meet its goal of sending 2 containers a year to that library in Uganda. Pray that the powerful Word of God will disciple Christians and that Mission Cry will continue to have the resources to do this work. We'll connect you at missionnews.org. 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I'm Ms. Kramer.
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3: David would take up his lyre and play. Then relief would come to Saul. 1 Samuel 16:23.
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3: 1 Samuel chapter 16, verses 14 to 23. Now the Spirit of the Lord had departed from Saul, and an evil spirit from the Lord tormented him. Saul's attendants said to him, "See, an evil spirit from God is tormenting you. Let our Lord command his servants here to search for someone who can play the lyre. He will play when the evil spirit from God comes on you, and you will feel better." So Saul said to his attendants, "Find someone who plays well and bring him to me." One of the servants answered, "I have seen a son of Jesse of Bethlehem who knows how to play the lyre. He is a brave man and a warrior. He speaks well and is a fine-looking man, and the Lord is with him." Then Saul sent messengers to Jesse and said, "Send me your son David, who is with the sheep." So Jesse took a donkey loaded with bread, a skin of wine, and a young goat, and sent them with his son David to Saul. David came to Saul and entered his service. Saul liked him very much, and David became one of his armor-bearers. Then Saul sent word to Jesse, saying, "Allow David to remain in my service, for I am pleased with him." Whenever the Spirit from God came on Saul, David would take up his lyre and play. Then relief would come to Saul. He would feel better, and the evil spirit would leave him. The Power of Music. On November 21, 1915, the hope of Sir Ernest Shackleton and his 27 crew members sank, along with their ship Endurance, into the darkness below the Antarctic ice. They were stranded thousands of miles from home. Later, the crew shared several things that aided their survival, including a banjo. Embarking on their brutal trek, Leonard Hussey, the expedition's meteorologist, was the only person allowed more than 2 pounds of personal gear. He was allowed to bring his 12-pound Windsor banjo. "It's vital mental medicine," Shackleton told Hussey, "and we shall need it." The crew's journals explained the power of Hussey's music. "The banjo does supply brain food," wrote one sailor. Another reflected on Hussey's indispensable banjo. The Bible

0: presents music as one of God's immense gifts, a way his healing and comfort enter the human heart. In the tragic story of King Saul, we hear how, due to his disobedience, he was oppressed by an evil spirit. And what did Saul's attendants believe the king needed to provide relief? Music. So they found young David with his harp. David would take up his lyre and play. Then relief would come to Saul. He would feel better, and the evil spirit would leave him. Music offers more than mere entertainment. It can bring joy, renew hope, and comfort weary souls. It's truly one of God's powerful gifts. Let's pray. Lord, thank you for that gift of music and how it brings comfort to us and hope, especially when our hearts are weary. May your grace, like a swelling melody, fill our souls with peace and joy today. In Jesus' name we pray. Amen.
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2: Here are the current weather conditions as issued by Environment Canada.
3: 4 high level,
2: sunny.
3: 10 wind from the east at 8 kilometers an hour. In Fort Vermilion, 11 wind from the east northeast at 5 kilometers an hour. In Lacrete, 9. In Garden River, 7. Wind from the northeast at 3 kilometers an hour. And finally, Fort Chipewyan,
2: sunny.
3: 9. Wind from the east southeast at 17 kilometers an hour.
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0: I'm worried about my math test. I've been studying for weeks, but I just know I won't be good enough.
1: You should pray about it and then do the best you can. That's what's most important. Guess what? You're listening to the one and only Keys for Kids. Thanks for stopping by. My name is Zach. Next week, I have an important test in school, and I have to say I'm a little worried about it. That's just normal. But this morning, I was reading one of my favorite books of the Bible, Philippians, and this verse popped up. Don't worry about anything. Instead, pray about everything. That's Philippians chapter 4, verse 6. And that's what our story is about today. It's entitled, Faith Like a Sprinkler. I'm worried I'm not going to pass my math test, Clara told her dad as they walked barefoot in the grassy yard after dinner. You've been studying and doing math problems for weeks, Clara, Dad said. I'm sure you'll pass. But I'm not going to be good enough. I just know it, Clara looked up and wished she was one of the birds soaring overhead. They didn't look worried at all. Dad pulled open the door to their shed, which let out a metal squawk, and poked his head inside. I might have something. His voice trailed off as he stepped inside. He reappeared seconds later, holding a rusty sprinkler. Clara crossed her arms. Is this a joke? No, said Dad. It's a quiz. Does this sprinkler have water in it? Clara shook her head. It's not even connected to the hose. Pass the first question, Dad said, smiling. Is this sprinkler empty? Yeah, Clara said, uncertain how this was supposed to help. Guess we should just throw it out then, huh? It's no good anymore. Dad, it's a sprinkler. It's supposed to be empty until the water's turned on. Exactly. Dad sank into the sun-dappled grass and handed Clara the sprinkler. We're a lot like sprinklers. A sprinkler doesn't worry when it's not good enough to do its job. It's not afraid to be empty. When it's connected to the hose, the water's power flows through it. It's the same with us. Because we have faith in Jesus, we're

0: always connected to Him through the Holy Spirit, and His power flows through us. He'll give us the strength we need to do the things He wants us to do. So, He'll help me pass my math test? Clara asked. Well, I can't promise you that, but you don't have to worry about it. He wants you to pray about your math test and then do the best you can. Trust Him with the results, no matter what they are. I didn't know He cared about stuff like that, Clara said. Absolutely He cares. He even cares about the birds. Dad pointed to the birds flying above them. But you're far more important to Him. Clara thought about that. Dad, can we pray? Well, how about you? Are you worried about something right now? Maybe you have a test coming up at school or you're trying out for a sports team. Whatever it is, have you prayed about it? Jesus loves you and cares about all the details of your life. So instead of worrying, He wants you to pray about what's bothering you, then trust Him to give you strength and be with you, and leave the results in His hands. Our key verse, Philippians 4:6.
1: Don't worry about anything. Instead, pray about everything.
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0: We are trying to save the world by drinking with soggy paper straws. 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When I was 3, I was still eating Pablum. Today I had trouble operating my phone and my tech support guy was asleep. He's 5 and it's past his bedtime. Here's what progress would look like. Just once, I want the prompt for username and password to say, close enough. Sorry if I sound like a geezer. I want to grow old gracefully. Some age like expired milk, sour and chunky. But how can we be sour? The best news in the world is ours. Christ loved us enough to die for us. Heaven is waiting. Thank you, Jesus.
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0: Proverbs 22:6 says, "Train up a child in the way he should go, and when he is old, he will not depart from it." Hi, I'm Mark Gregston with Parenting Today's Teens. I've met a lot of Christian parents who want to follow that verse word for word, and I applaud that. The problem comes when these parents believe that simply taking their kids to church every weekend will guarantee a peaceful adolescence, as if kids who are raised in good Christian homes never have problems. Well, every one of the teens at Heartlight comes from a quote-unquote good Christian home. And if you think your child is going to be the exception, believe me, you'll be proven wrong. Train up your child in the way he should go. And also, prepare for the days he will struggle, because no family is immune.
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0: Hi, I'm John Sorensen, president of Evangelism Explosion International, and you're listening to Share Life Today. Now, faith is being sure of what we hope for and certain of what we do not see. Do you have that kind of faith, saving faith? You see, faith is like a key. There are many different kinds of keys, but only one opens the door, and in this case, the door to heaven. Let me explain first what saving faith is not. It's not just a blind leap in the dark, and it's not merely intellectual. Saving faith is not just temporary faith either. Saving faith is fully trusting in Jesus' work on the cross for eternal life. It's not just believing that Jesus could be a way to get you into heaven or that he was a good man. It's a life fully surrendered to trusting him. So let me ask you again, have you put your faith in Jesus alone? If you'll do that, you'll make the most important decision of your life. If you're ready to know for sure that heaven's going to be your home one day, you need to accept God's gift of grace in Jesus. For more, visit sharelife.today.
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4: Here are the current weather conditions as issued by Environment Canada.
5: In high level,
4: mostly cloudy,
5: 12.
4: Wind from the east-southeast at 12.

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Hi, I'm Dr. John Neufeld, and you're listening to Back to the Bible Canada's Bible Minute. Proverbs 3, 7, and 8 counsels us, "Be not wise in your own eyes. Fear the Lord and turn from evil. It will be healing to your flesh and refreshment to your bones." Now, education is more than knowing answers. Education requires that we acknowledge and admit what we don't know. In and out of the classroom, a fool thinks they know it all. The wise answers, they do not. Ignorance is dangerous, but arrogance is deadly. So what questions are you asking today? First, may they be about your own heart, about your moral conduct, points of temptation, values you hold, fears that

0: hold you, your hopes and faith. The fear of the Lord is where wisdom begins and never ends. Trust God. 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
1: Even in His benevolence, God will never negotiate His own holiness, and He will still punish the wicked. I like to think of it as a judge whose son is brought before him, and the judge knows that his son is guilty. A just judge in this circumstance would impose a just penalty even on his own son, despite his personal concern, despite his personal love for that son. He will sentence his son to prison. He may do it with tears.

0: But nevertheless, because of his commitment to righteousness and to justice, the judge will do the right thing.
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2: Apologizing is essential to a healthy marriage or healthy parent-child relationship. And the reason it's essential is none of us are perfect. 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And you don't have to be perfect to be a good parent, but you do have to deal with your failures.
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4: 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This is Family Life Today. So we have our youngest, Cody. He called us, said, "Hey, I'm thinking about coming down." And then we said, "Yeah, that'd be great. Well, I'll be there tomorrow." He shows up with his two kids.
3: I was so excited. I did not fall asleep till 3 a.m. That's how excited I was.
4: I mean, you screamed. I was in the garage, and I thought something tragic happened. But the reason I bring up Cody is because when he was how old, you crawled in bed with him to do what you normally do as a mom.
3: Well, this boy, as he was younger, he had a couple love languages were very distinct. One was touch, and the other one was words of affirmation. And so every night he would beg me, "Mom, get under the covers and just lay here and talk to me," and kind of, you know, like put my arm around him and hug him. And so I would do that. And, you know, some nights like, "Oh, I just want to go downstairs." But, you know, I'd get underneath and we'd talk and I'd tell him like, "Man, you're great." And we'd pray. And this one night, I think he was probably 12-ish, 13-ish. And we had talked and I just automatically lifted up the covers to just lay with him for a few seconds. And he said, "What are you doing?" And I said, I was just going to lay down with you. He said, "Mom, get out of here." I walked out of the hallway and I said, "Goodnight. Love you." Walked down the hallway. I sat and I cried because he was our youngest and it made me so sad.
4: You're getting teary now.
3: No, I'm not. I'm not. But it made me sad that he was pulling away a little bit, which is normal.
4: Yeah, in some ways, that's a welcome to the teen years moment, which we're going to talk about today. How do you navigate the teen years as a mom and a dad? And we've got Gary Chapman. Welcome to Family Life Today, Gary.
2: Thank you. It's great to be here.
4: Yeah, and you've written, I mean, people know you from the five love languages. I think it sold a few copies, you know.
2: It has sold a few copies.
4: But recently you released a book that I wish we had 20 years ago when, you know, when Cody was that young, Things I'd Wish I'd Known Before My Child Became a Teenager.
3: And you've blessed and helped so many listeners, us, so many people around the world with this concept of the love languages. But what prompted you to do the Things That I Wish I'd Known Before My Child Became a Teenager?
2: Well, you know, I wrote, first of all, it's a three-book series. The first one I wrote is Things I Wish I'd Known Before We Got Married.
4: Yeah.
3: Yes.
2: 12 Things That I Know Now, Had I Known Then, Would Have Made My Marriage Much Easier.
4: Yeah.
2: And then it just seemed logical to write one, Things I Wish I'd Known Before We Had Children. Mm. You know, and then and after that, I thought, well, you know, oh man, the teenage years. Because, so this one's on Things I Wish I'd Known Before We Had Teenagers. So
3: those are always the books I pick up too.
2: Yeah.
3: Like, oh, they learned something. Let's hear what they learned.
4: Yeah, and a lot of parents, you know, when we talk to them, are afraid of these years.
2: Yeah.
4: The teenage years. Should they be?
2: Yeah. Well, yeah, probably. I remember the mother who said, "What has happened to my son?" She said, "It's like his brain has changed. He's just totally different, you know?" And I said, "Well, you got it right. His brain has changed."
3: For us, we loved it. It was fun, but it is also that scary feeling of, oh, I'm not sure who they are. I've heard parents say to me, "Will they ever go back to the person that I used to know before they were teenagers?"
4: Let's talk about, you mentioned 12. I don't know if we'll get through all 12, but, you know, as you think about, okay, the first thing that came to your mind when you think, what I wish I would have known about raising teenagers?
2: Well, I wish I had been prepared for the change that does take place in teenagers' brain. I mean, I knew nothing about that. Mm. But the reality is the brain is reorganizing. The brain is shifting around. And one of those things is they're learning how to think logically.

0: Now notice I say learning. They're not logical, but they're learning to think logically. And that's why they question things that you've taught them for years. And it blows parents away. And I wish I had known that that's normal. They're processing things now. They've accepted it when they were children. Whatever you taught them, they accepted. But now they're thinking, is this really true? And so normally we say they're argumentative. That's the way we see it, argumentative.
1: Yeah.
0: But if we understood that they're developing logical thought, we would cooperate with that rather than trying to say, well, you know better than that. Now, don't talk about that. You know, we stop the flow and we lose the influence. So we have to learn how to receive their questions and ask them. You know, now, that's an interesting perspective. What made you think that? Engage them in conversation. Now we're helping them develop logical thought rather than stopping the flow. I wish I'd known that.
1: Yeah,
0: we had less arguments.
1: That's wisdom.
0: Yeah.
1: I mean, one of the things we wrote in our No Perfect Parents book was the teenage years are the live in the question years.
0: Yeah.
1: And like you said, not always telling them, but asking and drawing them out. I remember, maybe you're familiar with Shanti Feldhahn, wrote a book called For Parents Only.
0: Yeah.
1: And it was really research from teenagers and parents. One of the things she said was just what you said, is like when they're small, you sort of give them the building blocks of what you believe and what life is about, and it's like you're building this castle with them, and it's like, we believe in God, okay, we go to church, we are people of character, they have all these blocks. She said when they hit teenage years, they'll pick up each block,
0: yeah,
1: and they'll sort of look at it like, I don't know if I believe in God. And most of the time we as parents just freak out, like, yeah, oh my goodness, you're saying that's normal and we should just draw that out?
0: Absolutely. And lead them to things outside yourself, because they know what you think. I mean, they've been listening to you all these years. And so if they're questioning in spiritual things, for example, you say, well, that's an interesting thought, you know? And I know there are people who actually believe that. So why don't we study that a little bit? You know, why don't we read some stuff? Why don't we see, you know, and expose, like if they're thinking, well, you know, why is Christianity the only religion? You know, I mean, these other people are good people and, you know, not. Okay, well, let's look at their beliefs. You know, let's study their beliefs. And so you just walk them through, you know, because they've got to make it their own. They've got to make Christianity their own. It's not, you can't just give it to them.
2: I think Dave really welcomed that when our kids were asking questions. I tended to freak out a little bit more, like, oh no, what's happening? Yeah. And what you're saying is it's really normal.
0: Yeah.
2: And it's probably a good thing for them to question, because what it can do is open the door of conversation with parents. And so by asking the question, I love what you said. Tell me more.
0: Yeah.
2: Tell me, what are you thinking about with that? And even Dave used to say, that is a great question. I've dealt with that myself over the years.
0: Yeah.
2: So it does open the door to conversations.
0: Absolutely. But I think so many parents, when they don't realize that this is normal, what's happening is normal, they do become defensive. They say, now, you know, we've taught you that all these years. Now, you know that's wrong. Now, just get that out of your mind, you know. And so then the kid stops talking to the parents. They go talk to somebody else.
1: And that's the last thing you want.
0: Absolutely.
1: Because they're going to talk to somebody else and get input from not another parent, probably another peer.
0: Yeah.
1: Talk about this. If you're saying that the brain is starting to think logically, I also read that they often will make poor decisions because of that.
0: Yeah.
1: So they're pulling away. They're making bad decisions. As a parent, how do we navigate that? Because, you know, we're watching it happen, but it's sort of normal.
0: Yeah, well, it's really hard, especially if they make poor decisions. Because we know that we're losing really far too many teenagers by the time they get to be 18. Because they've been pulled off in drugs, alcohol, or other behaviors that are destructive. And this is really, really painful for parents. There's no question about that.
1: Oh, yeah.
0: And that's why if we, on the early stages of that, if we sense that something's going on there, we need to be on top of it and be talking to them about that and exposing them, like in the drug thing, exposing them to the reality. I mean, there's tremendous material. All you have to do is go on and look at all the results of whatever drug it is. It'll frighten a kid if they read it, you know. So
2: you actually did that, with your son.
0: Yeah, right. And the other thing was with my son, I would go once a month on Saturday night to the juvenile detention center, and I'd play ping pong with the kids, and I'd just talk with them individually, you know. And I started taking my son; he was a teenager, with me. And we would play ping pong, and then we'd talk to the kids, and then riding home, and they would tell us their story, how they got there. And riding home, I'd say, Derek, isn't that sad, man? Those guys are your age, and they made poor

0: decisions. And that's all. You know, that's more powerful than my preaching to him.
1: Oh, that's so good. If I could only stop there, I'd have gone on and on. But you just dropped a little nugget.
0: Yeah. And sometimes I would clip a little thing out of the newspaper and say, Derek, you might want to read this, son. This guy was your age. It's really sad. He was been a teenager, had been driving under the influence and to kill somebody. Mm. You know, I just say, you might want to read this. He'd read it. I didn't say anything else. Just let him read it. Let him see.
2: How were you able to just drop it and let it go?
1: Are men better?
2: I'm asking for my wife.
1: No, really, you're so good at that.
2: Yeah. I don't know about that, but I mean, as you look back on your, you know, years with your kids as teenagers, were there any hiccups? I mean, did you feel like, man, one of the things I wrote about is because I blew it in this area?
0: Yeah, the whole area of anger.
2: Yeah,
0: that was huge. I remember, I don't know, he was probably 14, and he and I got into an argument, and I was yelling at him, he was yelling at me, and I was saying hateful things, and he was saying hateful things, and in the middle of all of it, he walked out the door and slammed the door. Mm. And when the door slammed, I woke up.
2: Really?
0: And I said, oh God, I thought I was further along than this, yelling at the son I love. Mm. And I wept. I just sat on the couch and wept. And just confess to God, you know, how horrible it was. And my wife tried to console me. She came in and said, honey, I heard the whole thing. That's not your fault. He started that. He's got to learn how to respect you. And, you know, finally she gave up because it's kind of hard to console a sinner, you know. And so when he finally came back in, I said, Derek, could you come in here a minute, son? And he sat down and I just apologized to him. I said, a father should never talk to a son the way I talk to you. And I said some horrible things. And that's not the way I feel about you. I love you. And I hope you can forgive me. And he said, Dad, that was not your fault. I started that. I shouldn't talk to you that way. And when I was walking up the road, I asked God to forgive me. And I want to ask you to forgive me. And we hugged and we cried. We hugged and we cried. And then I said, Derek, why don't we try to learn how to handle anger in a better way? What if we try this? The next time you get angry with me, you just say, Dad, I'm angry. Can we talk? And I'll sit down and listen to you. And the next time I feel angry, I'll say to you, Derek, I'm angry. Can we talk? And let's learn to talk our way through anger rather than yelling at each other. Mm-hmm. It was a huge turning point. Mm. I've sometimes said that was one of the saddest nights of my life in raising my teenage son. And one of the happiest nights. Sad because of my own failure. Happy because he just demonstrated to me he knows how to apologize.
1: Hmm. That's so powerful. So,
0: yeah.
1: I'm thinking of the listeners that just thought, I yell at my children all the time, my teenagers. Like, this is just a constant thing where they're yelling and I'm yelling. How do I even get out of that cycle?
0: I think, first of all, you have to recognize that it's not productive. You know, you're teaching them to do what you're doing. And so as a parent, we need to apologize when we recognize that we have failed our teenager. And some parents have said to me, well, if I apologize, won't they lose respect from me? Mm. I said, no, they gain respect. They already know what you did was wrong. But when you apologize to your teenager for anything that you know you've done wrong, you're teaching them a skill they're going to need forever because they're going to fail too. They're going to need to learn how to apologize. They'll never have a good marriage if they don't learn how to apologize. So I think that's the first step, is just recognizing, you know, I'm teaching them something I don't want to teach them. What I'm doing is wrong, and just apologize to God first, and then to this teenager. Mm.
2: You know, it's pretty amazing as we hear that story about Derek that he's 14, and I think we underestimate. He responded like a man, like a full-fledged adult. We often think, oh, they're 12, 13, 14, they're just a kid. In some ways, maybe they are. Other ways, they are fully a man or woman, right?
0: Yeah, they're thinking more. They're moving toward adulthood.
2: Yeah.
0: And so they're not thinking as a child now. They're thinking more as, you know, moving toward. I say moving toward. They're not there yet, but they're in process. But this is where the time that we have been with them before that in the childhood years are so important. Because, you know, he had been in a Christian home. We would read the scriptures in the morning and at night and pray with him and, you know, all of that. So he's fully aware.

0: of this apologizing thing, you know, and confessing our sins to God. And but, you know, if you didn't start when they were children, you have to start when they're teenagers. That's yeah. Okay. Well, you are where you are, you know, so let's just start there and start learning what we need to be doing.
1: You know, before we continue, let me just say this to the listener. At Family Life, we really believe strong families can change the world. And when you become a Family Life partner, you help make that happen.
2: And I don't know if you realize this, but your monthly gift helps us equip marriages and families with biblical tools that they can count on.
1: Now, that's a pretty good deal. And we also want to send you exclusive updates, behind-the-scenes access, and an invitation to our private partner community, which is pretty cool. So join us and let's reach families and marriages together.
2: And you can go to familylifetoday.com and click the donate button to join today.
1: Well, some of our listeners have little kids.
0: Yeah.
1: I'd love you to talk a little bit about, okay, if you've got a five-year-old, six-year-old, what are the kind of things they can be doing to prep for these teen years coming ahead?
0: Yeah, what we did, my wife is not a morning person. But she
1: I can relate to that.
2: I'm not either.
0: She fixed a hot breakfast every morning.
2: I did that too.
0: Yeah. That's like Mother Teresa. I mean, it's on that level.
2: I don't know about that. But when you have hungry boys,
1: amazing. Yeah.
0: So she did
1: that because she wanted to be.
0: She committed herself to do it. She thought that was a motherly thing to do, and she did it for all those years. Now, since the kids went off to college, that was over.
2: You know? Me too.
1: She doesn't get up and cook you a hot meal every day?
2: I'm right with her.
0: But what we would do at breakfast, I would read just a brief passage of scripture. We just discuss it a little bit while we were eating breakfast, the kids, you know. Nothing heavy duty, but just awareness that our lives can be based on the Bible, you know.
2: How old were they when you started, do you think?
0: They were old enough to sit at the table and talk, you know. Probably, I don't know, 5 or 6 years old.
1: Yeah.
0: But then every night, we would have a little devotional time, which we basically, younger, we'd read a Bible story to them out of a Bible story book. And then we didn't pray as a group. They would go to bed, and my wife or I, one, would go to the bed beside of them and get on our knees, and we would pray. And when they got older, they started praying, you know. And my daughter says, that's where I learned to pray, you know. Mm-hmm. So we'd pray every night. Those were the two things that we did consistently through those childhood years. And, of course, we took them to church because I think we recognize that if they can be exposed to other Christians out there in their classes at church, that's just adding to the impact on their lives.
2: I was thinking, if Derek had come home and you had apologized, I was impressed that you didn't say anything like, well, how about you? Is it your turn? And what you did was wrong.
0: Yeah.
2: But what if he hadn't apologized? What would your move have been then?
0: I think I would have probably just dropped it there.
2: Yeah.
0: I think after I say, hoping you can forgive me and hope that he would forgive me without preaching a sermon to him, because our model is powerful.
2: Mm.
0: When he heard me apologizing to him, he would walk away and think about it. You know, if he didn't confess it there, he'd walk away and think about it. And he may come back later and apologize.
2: Yeah.
0: But if he didn't, he still got that model of apologizing.
2: That's good.
1: Yeah, I think, you know, you wrote about it. There's power in an apology.
0: Yeah.
1: I mean, just that move by anyone. I mean, Ann and I did a little thing about how to rekindle love in your marriage.
0: Yeah.
1: And as we're sitting down, like, how do you stoke the fire of romance back in your marriage? You know, the first thing we thought of was that, which you would probably think, wait, when you go to your spouse or your child and say, I'm wrong, I'm sorry, here's what I'm wrong and sorry about, something happens in the soul of that person. It doesn't always come out the way we hope, because maybe it doesn't, but something softens, doesn't it?
2: Well, it's even the proverb, a gentle answer turns away wrath.
0: Yeah, yeah, absolutely. I think when we apologize to someone, they're hearing us deal with our failures. And in fact, I sometimes say apologizing is essential to a healthy marriage or healthy parent-child relationship. And the reason it's essential is none of us are perfect. You know, all of us fail from time to time. And you don't have to be perfect to be a good parent, but you do have to deal with your failures.
2: Mm.
0: And when we apologize to our children and request forgiveness, we don't demand forgiveness, because forgiveness is a choice, but we request forgiveness of them. We're teaching them how to apologize, and they will eventually forgive us, likely, if we're apologizing. And we're teaching them how to forgive. So it's a huge thing that every individual needs to learn, is how to deal effectively with our failures, because we're all going to fail. And

0: Apologizing is a huge part of it.
1: I think what we do with teenagers is we feel like we're failing. I know that as my friends and I have gotten together before, we had committed to one another, like we're nagging our teenagers constantly. Yeah. And realizing that, and I think it was pushing our kids away. Like, who wants to be someone around someone that's constantly criticizing? And so when we do that, it's harming the relationship. But that apology, as you're saying...
2: Well, tell them what you guys did. They made a pact not to what?
1: We made a pact not to nag our teenagers for one week. I mentioned this recently yeah. on an episode. It was one of the hardest things
0: yeah.
1: because we realized the conversation that generally is happening with our teenagers is the mom is critiquing their kids for all the things they're doing wrong.
2: Not just moms.
1: Yeah. Well, but dads probably, but it was with us as moms specifically. But we can get in this rut of constantly seeing the negative. Yeah. Why are you clean up the dishes or put your stuff away and get your homework done and get to bed? That kind of wears on people. It would wear on me if Dave did that to me constantly.
0: Absolutely. And what happens, those children who get constant criticism, they go into adulthood and they don't have the ability to give affirming words because they've never heard them.
1: Wow.
0: So what will they do? They will criticize
2: their
0: kids.
2: So, Gary, what do we do if we see our kids, 14, 15 years old, and they're just making bad decisions? They're not listening to mom and dad. We don't want to criticize them. What do we do?
0: Every time we have a rule or a guideline that we have for teenagers, which we should, there should be boundaries with teenagers because they need to have boundaries. But whenever we decide that this is going to be a rule or something we're going to do or not do, let there be consequences. And tell them what the consequences are going to be before you do it. For example, you know, you say, let's say they're 16 and they're going to be driving now. So there have to be some guidelines here and responsibilities. So one of the things, if you're going to drive the car, either our car or if we help them get a car, whatever, you're going to wash the car every week on Saturday before noon. You wash the car. You know, if you're in a setting where you can do that. And if you ever break the law, you know, if you get caught for speeding, you will lose the car for a week. Or, you know, you said it. So now the kid knows and you know what the consequences will be if they break the rule. And so all you have to do, you don't have to get mad. You just have to say, well, son, you know what happens. You know, have to lose the car for a week. Oh, Dad, but this week, da-da-da-da-da-da-da. I know, son, I know. But, you know, when we break the rule, there are consequences. And so you stick with it. You don't break down when they cry, you know. You say, but all my friends are going to be over there. Well, I'll drive you over there.
1: I like how you remain cool during
0: the whole thing. That's a big thing, you see. Yeah. And if you have already told them what the consequences are, you're more likely to stay cool.
1: Yeah.
0: You see, because otherwise we operate on our emotions at the time. If we feel strongly, then we come down hard on them, you know, or if we just, you know, then we kind of let it go this time. And the kid doesn't know whether they're going to get consequences or no consequences. But if we all know what's going to happen before they break the rule, then all we have to do is just enforce the rule.
1: I remember being a young parent, hearing that and putting that into action. And I remember thinking, this is amazing because they already knew the rule.
0: Yeah.
1: They broke the rule. And then I could empathize with them. Oh, I'm so sorry. That probably makes you so mad or frustrated. But you knew the rule. You know, so it's almost like we've already set this in place.
2: It might have been a little more intense than that in the kitchen. But
1: maybe. But the times that I applied it, it was like, this works.
0: It's easier for the parent and for the teenager.
1: But you have to be intentional to put those in place before.
0: Absolutely.
2: And
0: the mom and dad needs to agree on them also.
1: Exactly.
0: Otherwise, dad's going to let it slide. Mom's going to come down on them, you know. But we both agree on it. And now it doesn't matter who's at home and who's administering, mom or dad, because everybody knows what's going to happen.
1: I always love having Gary Chapman, and I think we've heard everything from him, and there's always something new.
2: There is a wealth of wisdom and understanding and knowledge in this guy. And, I mean, he's a little older than us, and he is just still motoring at full speed.
1: And again, his book is called Things I Wish I'd Known Before My Child Became a Teenager, and you can get your copy by clicking the link in the show notes at familylifetoday.com.
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5: For high level,
4: mostly cloudy, 13. Wind from the southeast
5: at 22 kilometers an hour. For Fort Vermilion, 12.
4: Wind from the east
5: at 8 kilometers an hour. For Lacrete, 10.
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0: Hi, I'm Johnny Erickson Tata. And in the story of the Good Samaritan, we all know about the roles played by the priest, the Levite, and the Samaritan. But we don't often consider the role of the broken man wounded by the side of the road. What about his role? Was he just the focus of everybody else's object lesson? Well, his role is perhaps the most significant, because the wounded man by the side of the road revealed the true character of the three others. And the same is true for people with disabilities. In a church, they reveal so much about the character of their fellow parishioners. Will you be compassionate, or will you walk by me? Will you make the sacrifice to help, or will you let someone else do it? Do you think I'm less important than others, or do you see me as an equal? 1 Corinthians chapter 12 says that disabled people are indispensable, and maybe that's because of what they reveal about us.
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2: It's not that I don't like being a mom. It's just that I wish someone would appreciate what I do around here.
3: Let's just say one word. Diapers. Ugh.
2: Honey, a woman's work is never done.
4: Well, if you're a busy mom, especially with younger children, you can probably relate to those comments. Today on Focus on the Family with Jim Daly, we'll explore some of those day-to-day challenges of motherhood, and we'll have lots of encouragement and insights from moms who are going through the same thing.
5: Yeah. Hey, right from the outset, let me say, we know moms do work at home, and some moms work outside the home and at home, and more dads are doing more things around the house, too. That's just the way the modern family operates. So if we say something, you're going, oh, that's stereotypical. That's not our intention. It's just our experience. And I want to open with that kind of story, because I got home from work when our boys were probably like 6 and 4, and Jean literally met me at the door and kind of pushed the boys right into me. I mean, I had one foot in the door. And she said, I am kind of tired of some of the shenanigans that have gone on today. You need to take over. And Jean's an awesome mom, but she kind of ended up in the short end of that rope for that day.
4: Even
5: and I said,
4: awesome moms.
5: Can I just change? Can I just change my clothes? And she's like, yeah, do what you need to do, but engage these guys because I'm through today. Oh, so, but it was so fun. And she, you know, she's a great mom. And that's what we want to talk about today, is for the moms that feel like you're at the end of your rope on days, especially with the little ones, because there's so much activity, so much kinetic activity going on, chasing them down, changing diapers, you know, whatever can be done with the other things on your list, it feels overwhelming. But we want to give you hope today that you can do this.
4: Yeah, it's a privilege and a wonderful role and a demanding role. Mm-hmm. And we have three moms in the studios with us. We're excited to have Kristen Roush, Ashley Durand, and Dr. Jenny Coffey. Kristen and Ashley have two young children, and they've co-authored a book called, and it's published by Focus on the Family, it's called Mothering on Empty, How Moms Like You Found God's Joy. Jenny's the mom of four. She's a marriage and family therapist, and she works on our counseling team here. She's been in the booth and also in the studio with us
5: before. Yeah, that's for sure. Well, let me say welcome to all of you. It's great to have you two for the first time, and Jenny, good to have you back.
6: Thanks.
7: Thanks. Great to be here.
5: Yeah, so was that a fair description of, crazy?
6: Yeah.
5: Is that how, what does it sound like to you to be the mother of young children?
6: Yeah.
5: Give me the noise.
6: Well, it's interesting now because mine are getting older, which is weird.
5: Like 14 to 9, if I know.
6: Right, my oldest is 14 and then my youngest is 9. So it's more of like, I remember when people told me when they were younger, like the young years are the physically exhausting years and the older years are the emotionally exhausting years.
5: I think that's right.
6: And that has proven to be so true because especially with my job, it's like I come home and I'm sound, like my sensory is out. You know, like my hearing is like, oh my word, I've been listening all day.
5: So you can relate to Jean.
6: Yeah.
5: That little story.
6: And then
5: there.
6: They want to tell me stuff, of course, you know. And I'm like, yes, okay. Yeah. Like, gotta find it.
5: Moms are wonderful. Moms are always there. So what's your animal noise for the busy time of the season? What? What's it sound
6: exactly.
5: like, Ashley? So I'm in the range, right?
7: Yes, you got it spot on. I was laughing because that's a very relatable story. I feel like as a mom with young children, there are days when I wake up and I have the best plans for the day of all the activities that the kids are going to do and love and the chores that are going to happen and the homemade meal that is going to be the best and everyone's going to love it. And then as the day unfolds, somebody colors markers on the hard floors. The neighbors pop by, the toilet overflows.
6: Yeah.
7: I didn't get a chance to brush my teeth, you know.
5: And it's 3 p.m.
7: Tragic.
6: One
7: day a skunk showed up in our yard when we were outside, and it didn't spray us, but it sprayed the yard and the whole house and the car. Everything smelled for like weeks.
5: Oh, my.
7: Wow. Anyway, there was one day like that where I was completely overwhelmed by how the day had unfolded. And I had managed to make dinner and it was on the table and everyone was just picking at their food and nobody was eating it. And I just burst into tears. And I said, don't you know how hard it was for me to get this meal on the table?
5: Right.
7: I put my heart into it and you guys don't even care.
5: We're hitting all the high notes here. All the moms are going, yep, yep, check, check, check.

0: just start spoon feeding it. Exactly. Like, you're going to eat
1: it. All right, Kristen, I need yours. I'm not going to let you skate here.
2: Oh, man, I am not good at sound effects. Oh, what am I going to do? Okay.
1: Oh, that's good. You could be the calm mom. Honey, everything will be fine.
2: Yeah. Oh, yes.
1: Are you kind of in that category?
2: I would like to be that
1: mom. There you go. Let me ask you, though. I mean, you kind of opened this can because it is expectations. Mm. Like, you know, you have it all laid out, especially if you're a list maker and, you know, kind of organized in your thinking. And this is how 9 o'clock's going to roll and 10 o'clock and noon's going to be just like this. It doesn't work that way, does it?
2: No. And I didn't realize how controlling I was until I had kids and they totally threw the rule book out the window.
1: Yeah.
2: It's like, oh, okay, this is how it's going to be. All right. I'm going to have to learn how to be flexible and roll with it and be okay with that.
1: Let me start in that spot, because I think when you look at what is God teaching us as we are the adults in the room, so often reflects what we're trying to teach our kids, right? But that idea of control, control's an illusion.
2: Yes.
1: Don't you think?
2: Yes, absolutely. And motherhood has been such a journey of learning to surrender, not only my kids to the Lord and entrust them to the Lord, but also surrender myself to the Lord and say, wow, I'm so inadequate for this job.
1: Well, thanks for listening to Focus on Family. I think we just nailed it right
0: That's
1: there.
0: It.
1: Yeah. Jenny, as a counselor, I do want to have you pitch into that a little bit, because that is true. I mean, when your kids are young, and that's the theme of our discussion today, control is natural. Mm-hmm. We want to control their environment. I mean, oh my goodness, did you guys buy all the stuff? The you know, the protector around the fireplace, all the electrical, the cabinet, can't open the cabinet door without pushing it down. I mean, we had a weekend where Jean said, okay, they're getting into stuff.
0: Time.
1: It's time. And that's the safetyization of your home. So, but, and that's good control, because you want to keep your young children safe.
0: Right.
1: But if you maintain that into later years, even, I mean, later like 7, 8, 9, it starts to become a problem.
0: Right. And I would say, to your point of control's an illusion, I would say ultimate control's an illusion. I think it's
1: that's
0: okay
1: a good way to say
0: to control. Control in the sense of have
1: that's
0: some
1: true.
0: Autonomy over self, right? To say like, oh, if there's only a few things I can get done today, these are the things I'm going to try to get done, like the meal.
1: Yeah.
0: Like, okay, the meal happened. That's a sense of control, because she could have picked a couple other things.
1: Yeah.
0: So, yes, as they get older, I mean, even one of the things that we know is from about 0 to 8 or 9, depending on maturity, children are completely others motivated.
1: Right.
0: Like, they need that reminder, others motivated. Around 8, 9, depending on maturity, to about 16, we hope that they are a mix of self and others motivated.
1: Yeah,
0: so
1: that's the normal growth pattern.
0: Yeah, maybe you forgot your lunch and I let you forget it today. Like, those types of things. And then hopefully by 16, they're completely self-motivated. And so that, to your point of the control, it's like, if we're still doing some of that stuff at 10, 11, 12, we're actually keeping them back when they're older.
1: Yeah. Ashley, you get all the good questions here.
0: Oh.
1: Because I'm thinking of the time Jean and I, before we had kids, and we're at like Sam's Club or something, and we see this kid melt down, and mom's, you know, struggling to get control. And of course, those without children go, you know, when we have kids, that will never happen. Until I got a phone call from Jean getting out of a Walmart line, and she said, oh, Trent went crazy over a candy bar. I kept saying no, and he had this meltdown, and this army guy in his uniform came over and said, son, you need to listen to your mother. And it freaked Trent out. He was probably like 3, but he already made the connection. This dude in a uniform has authority, right? Mm-hmm. But I don't know who that was, but thank you, because I was traveling. I wasn't there to help, but this guy got Trent's attention. What was your meltdown experience?
2: Yes.
1: And was it you or your children?
3: Well, one leads to the other, you know?
1: Yeah. Isn't that true?
3: So, before I had kids, I also was very much like, I had this idea that I was never going to be disciplined. Planning my kids in anger. I wasn't going to be a yelling mom. I was just always going to be so graceful and patient. And then, and then I had a child that was exactly like me, and that triggered me in ways I didn't know were possible. But one day we were at the library. My son was about 3 at the time, and I had given him a 5-minute warning. We're going to be leaving in 5 minutes, so finish up your coloring. Well, 5 minutes went by and he was not ready to leave. He threw a huge meltdown, threw himself on the floor, screaming. Everyone, I felt the library, you know, the library is quiet.

0: Everyone's
1: I'm just seeing this librarian giving you the eyeball.
0: Staring at me. And I had a new baby at the time. I was holding a bag of books. So I'm holding the baby, the books, and I'm trying to pick up this toddler off the floor. He screamed, "Don't touch me!" My inner pressure is building, you know. And I start sweating a little bit. Like, everyone's watching me. I felt like they all were thinking, "What a terrible mom. She can't control her kids." And finally, it was like an Olympic sport. I got the baby, the toddler, the bag of books out to the car, and he's screaming the whole entire way. And when we get to the car, suddenly Mount Vesuvius erupts. And I just started screaming back at him. And I instantly felt this shame of, this is not the kind of mom I wanted to be. Yeah. And I, as I reflected on it later, you know, why was I so angry?
1: Yeah.
0: It wasn't because he wasn't wanting to leave the library. It was because I was putting too much of my identity in what the random library patrons thought of me and feeling like a failure rather than what did my son actually need. And in response, I threw an adult-sized tantrum.
1: Yeah.
0: And that wasn't going to bring about the gospel change in him or in me. It's just going to make me feel more like a failure.
1: When you're touching on something that's important for all of us as parents, whether you're a mom or a dad, this idea that we derive our sense of worth out of how our children behave.
0: Right.
1: Especially as Christians. Yep. I think we in the Christian community put a lot of value on that. And we love to hear, your children are so well behaved. What have you done? Mm-hmm. Well, I pray 4 hours a day. And God honors that and has given me wonderful children. But Jenny, talk about that idea of, and you know, you might have some very compliant children.
2: Mm-hmm.
1: And that's a great thing. God bless you. Most of us didn't get all of that. Right. And so the reality is, you know, children push those buttons mm-hmm. for reasons. But clinically, again, I mean, the idea that we're trying to see too much of us in our children's behavior.
2: Yeah. I mean, I think that that's probably one of the hardest parts of parenting is to, like to what Ashley was saying, is you see something in them that is a reflection of something that you don't love about yourself. Mm-hmm. And you were hoping that they wouldn't have to do it.
1: So how do you let the air out of that? How do you, you know, somebody that has 3 and 4 year olds and she's struggling in that spot right now because she just had the meltdown in the library. Thank you very much. Mm-hmm. What is the prep for her to say, okay, next time you're in that situation, mm-hmm. here's some things to think about.
2: Yeah. Well, one of the things I think to remember too, I like to remind people that more often than not, if you have a child that's pretty compliant at school, I mean, the public thing is hard, especially when they're toddlers, but at school, in church, at other places, and they tend to melt down at home, what that actually means is that they feel super safe at home, and they feel emotionally safe to be able to do that because nobody can keep it all together all the time.
1: Right.
2: And so that's actually, a lot of moms or dads will get into this place where they're like, they're so nice for Mrs. So-and-so, why are they terrible to us? And I'm like, this actually like shows that they feel like you're emotionally safe enough to completely lose it.
1: Right.
2: And then it is our job to help them self-regulate. But in those moments, you know, what I tried to remember, especially, it's hard to not reactively parent. I mean, that's typically what happens in those moments. Like more often than not, I have tried to remember, like you said, so and Jane Doe library patron, like it doesn't necessarily matter.
1: Right.
2: And
1: you probably never see her again.
2: No, right. And so you kind of sit in that place and you say, I have to care in this moment more about what my kid needs than what mm-hmm. this 60-year-old woman thinks or this 50-year-old man. Like, I have to care more about what my kid needs in the moment because they do at that age absolutely need you to help them co-regulate. They cannot do it on their own.
1: And it's always good to try to be the adult. I mean, just be telling yourself the whole time, because it's so easy to tip into the emotionalism of going toe-to-toe. Mm-hmm. I'm a lot bigger than you. I can take you. I mean, you're going, what am I thinking? Kristen, I'm not going to let you out of this. You're just the perfect mom. There's a story in the book where you had something unusual, an ungrateful child.
0: Huh. Yes, never.
1: I say that tongue in cheek. But what was your situation that expressed itself to you?
3: Yes. So talk about a mirror moment where, so my son had outgrown his previous scooter and I was able to find another scooter that was, in my opinion, excellent.
1: You are a great mom. That's what is you're hearing in your head.
2: Sure.
1: I am such a good mom. Look what I did.
3: Look at what I got for him. He's going to love this. He's going to be over the moon. I cannot wait to give him the scooter. I show him the scooter and he yells at me. It's not as fast as my other scooter. What did you do with my other scooter? It's like, are you kidding me right now? Like,

0: like, we spent money on this new scooter. Your other one was falling apart. And you want your old scooter and you're not grateful at all that I went out of my way to find you this new scooter. And I had no response. What do I even say to this? And then in my spirit, I could hear the Lord telling me, you also do this, by the way.
1: Oh, wow.
0: And it was just one of those convicting moments where I realized, no, it's so true.
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5: When people get into financial difficulty, generally it is because they have violated God's financial principles, often unknowingly. Here's four examples. Having no savings for an emergency, Proverbs 21:20 says, the wise man saves for the future, but the foolish man spends whatever he gets. Secondly, taking on too much debt when God's word warns of the dangers of debt, Proverbs 22:7. Co-signing on a loan, which the Bible advises against, Proverbs 17:18. Or a worldly attitude with respect to money, including covetousness or selfishness. Almost always, the financial problems would have been avoided by simply following the counsel and wisdom from God's Word, the Bible. Psalms 119:105 says, your word is a lamp to my feet and a light for my path. God promises great blessings to those who manage money His way. Blessed are those who keep His statutes and seek Him with all their heart, Psalms 119:2. In summary, if you want to experience God's blessings in the area of finances, you need to follow God's financial principles.
2: Thanks for listening to Focus on the Family. Let's resume now with the balance of today's programming.
1: Jenny, I want to direct this to you. Your husband, Blakely, is a firefighter.
6: Yes.
1: That's awesome. Tell him thank you.
6: Yes.
1: I hope he never has to come to my house.
6: Well, that's, yes, right. Yes.
1: But one of the reason I say all that is one of the difficulties is schedule.
6: Sure.
1: So his schedule, my brother-in-law, Gene's brother, was a firefighter. Mm-hmm. And, you know, you're on for certain hours, then you're off, and then you have a week of a different set of hours. It's very erratic in that profession.
6: Right.
1: How did you learn to manage that solo parenting concept? You know, the idea that I feel like I'm all alone.
6: I think I have it a little bit easier because this is all I've ever known. Like, we've been married 18 years this year, and he's been a firefighter since he was 19. So I have empathy for the people where it switches because that's rough. But it was kind of thrown into it. So it's like, this is just the way it is.
1: Yeah.
6: And so a big part of it, and to your point, I do think a lot of young Gen X, millennial, Gen Z dads are, how do I say this? More involved in the day-to-day than maybe the older generations were. And so having him help is a normal thing. But when he is gone, I think one of the hardest things for me is, to the point of what both of them were saying, is the pivoting when you have like, okay, I'm going to work today. And now all of mine are in school. So it's a little bit easier to kind of plan, all right, I'm going to do these things today and then I'm going to pick them up. And then a kid gets sick or there's some wrench thrown in. Like yesterday, he didn't get let out at 8 like he was supposed to. He had an hour where he had to wait for his relief. And so it's like, all right, now if I was planning on him to be able to help, he can't help now.
1: Let me ask you specifically, because that's where a lot of tension can crop up in the marriage.
6: Yes.
1: You know, forget the parenting for a minute. So again, disappointment on expectations.
6: Mm-hmm.
1: And, you know, when it's thoughtless, I get that.
6: Sure.
1: There may be a need to obviously voice those concerns where, you know, he didn't get home on time because he stopped to linger and talk to friends or, you know, something like that. But when it's that kind of thing, where it's work-related, I couldn't get out of the office or whatever it might be, what's a better mechanism for a stressed-out mom of young kids who thought, this is when I could go take a bath? Mm-hmm. I mean, just as a thought, that would be a dream, wouldn't it? Or just getting that break so that Blakely would take the kids so I can get some things done around the house that I need to get done.
6: Mm-hmm.
1: What's an adult kind of attitude rather than to pounce on him?
6: Mm-hmm. Well, that is the instinct.
1: It is. I mean, have you ever done that?
6: Yeah. I mean, and I tell people that in couples therapy all the time. I'm like, your brain, when it goes into fight or flight or when you're stressed like that, it's scanning for threat.

0: And so what's right in front of you is
1: the biggest threat in the moment.
0: Right. Yeah. And so that's what it's going to see is like your spouse or your child. And
1: how do you de-escalate that though? How do you do that?
0: I think the biggest part of it is it's so simple. I was telling a client this yesterday. I was like, it's so simple and yet so practically difficult to actually do. But the biggest part of it is the pause. And so what I tell people is to remind them, because I hear often people talk about the somatic or the physical. They're like, but I was so triggered. I'm like, right. Once you are, you have to just let your body go. Like, once the body's been flushed with chemicals, you have to just let it process the chemicals out, because that is a natural thing the Lord put in us. But what you can do is create space between the physical reaction and the mental, like, spiraling, rumination, or reactivity.
1: Yeah.
0: And so I say, like, let the physical body do what it needs to do, and at the same time, pause, step back, and allow, like, take a brain break and say, let me just pause for a second before I pounce on any of this, and knowing that I might still be anxious.
1: Yeah, and that's a great first step. Just slow down, take a deep breath.
0: It's the only thing to do.
1: I actually have started doing that. It works. So are you proud of me?
0: I am.
1: Yeah, it is. I mean, it took many decades.
0: Uh-huh. Yep.
1: But I'm better at it now. I feel better. I'm more patient.
0: Yes.
1: You know, in the home, that kind of thing. Mm-hmm. Kristen, again, I'm not letting you out of this thing.
2: I don't want to be out of it.
1: But you have a verse in Acts 26, kicking against the goads. Mm. Now, I just want to say, a lot of people may not know what a goad is. Tell us what a goad is and what's the scripture getting at when we're kicking against the goads.
2: Yes. I also had to look it up.
1: Yeah, good.
2: Because I didn't know what a goad was. So picture
1: is it a sticker?
2: It's not a sticker.
1: Oh, okay.
2: It's so picture oxen, and you are trying to guide this ox down a certain path. Mm. It's a pokey stick.
1: I was close.
2: Yes. Okay. I thought you meant
1: like a stick.
2: I know.
1: No, like a bead. Sorry. I wasn't very clear. Something that sticks you, a sticker.
2: Not sparkles. No. Okay.
1: Okay. So you're thinking pokey stick.
2: Pokey stick.
1: Oh, so that's a goad.
2: Yes. Okay. So if the ox starts to veer out of the path, you poke it with the goad, and they're supposed to go back onto the path. Some animals do not like being poked with the pokey stick, and so they will kick at the pokey stick, kicking at the goads, which is actually more painful because they are putting force against the pokey stick, thus hurting themselves, rather than just going back where they are supposed to be going, the best path for them. And so I had this experience where I was honestly, like, I was angry with God, and I was having kind of a pouting session, and I was like, God, I don't like this. This is so uncomfortable. Why are you letting me go through this really challenging season? I don't feel like I deserve this. Like, are you really good? You know, those kinds of questions that come to your mind during prolonged seasons of struggle and challenges. And he just brought this verse to mind. He's like, why are you kicking against the goads? And so I had to look it up. What are you talking about, Lord? So I looked it up. I was like, oh, I'm making this harder on myself because of the way I'm reacting to the situation. I'm making it more painful for myself. God is ultimately doing good for me. He's ultimately doing good for our family. But I'm seeing it through the lens of, this is hard. This is uncomfortable. I don't like this. I don't want to go in this direction. Yeah. So I am fighting it. I'm pouting about it. I'm having a bad attitude. And God is saying, if you'll just shift your attitude, this will be so much more pleasant for you, so much more pleasant for your family. Mm-hmm. And it was just kind of a aha moment for me.
1: Boy, you know, much of life seems to point in that direction, right? Mm. If you just adjust your attitude, daughter, son, I mean, the Lord, he must have that speech with different people thousands of times a day in different circumstances, because this is just the human condition, right? Mm. The sinfulness of humanity. Ashley, I want to read a quote from the book because I thought this was good, Mothering on Empty. In the book you wrote, I realized that if my identity was based solely on my role as a mother, then I would come up short every time. Yeah. My kids would never be perfect, and neither would I. Mm-hmm. That's a good billboard. Mm-hmm. Guess what, everybody? You're never going to be perfect, and your kids will never be perfect either. They might be great kids, but if they're perfect, they'd be Jesus.
0: Mm-hmm. Right.
1: So how did that minister to your heart to say, how do you embrace that and believe it?
2: Yeah, well, that's

0: the challenge that I've wrestled through. But I feel like when you put your identity in people, no matter how good they are and no matter how well behaved they are or how kind they are to you, at some point they will let you down. And at some point you'll be feeling like you're at rock bottom because you aren't feeling loved, basically.
1: Yeah.
0: And so when I realized that and realized that I needed to have my identity in Christ first, that really changed everything. And nothing has helped me form my identity more than spending time reading the Bible. As simple as that sounds, and if you're a Christian, you've heard that so many times, but it really is true that as a mom, you feel like you don't have time because you're so tired and you're always caring for other people. So you feel like you should put it off until later. But the more that you don't feed your soul, the more empty that you are.
2: Well, that certainly is true, and that's why we've been encouraging moms today. Your role is so important. Here at Focus on the Family, we want to equip you to be the best parent you can be. I'm so thankful for our panel of moms, Ashley, Kristen, and Jenny, and I'm looking forward to more of their insights next time. This is such good stuff. And John, I think you're going to agree. There's a lot here for us dads as well.
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3: 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And thanks for listening to Focus on the Family with Jim Daly. I'm John Fuller, inviting you back for more encouragements for mom next time as we once again help you and your family thrive in Christ.
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7: In high level,
6: mostly cloudy, 13. Wind from the east southeast
7: at 16 kilometers an hour.
6: In Fort Vermilion, 13. Wind from the east
7: at 5 kilometers an hour.
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7: 12.
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0: This is Seeking Him with Nancy DeMoss Wagelmuth.
1: When the great Russian poet Pushkin finally married in 1831, he said it was the 113th time that he had fallen in love. Seems to me that

That wordsmith didn't really know the meaning of the word love. God is love, and he gave us the true definition in his book. The New Testament uses the word agape to describe the kind of love God has for us and the love we should show one another. Jesus demonstrated that kind of love when he stooped down, took the role of a servant, and washed the feet of the people he had created. The Apostle John tells us the story and says, "Having loved his own who were in the world, he loved them to the end." Is your concept of love more like the emotional feelings of the poet Pushkin? Or is it more like the sacrificial action of Jesus? With Seeking Him, I'm Nancy DeMoss Waugmuth. I was a drifter.

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Bring to you music that's good for the soul. 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
3: So we've talked quite a bit about God's presence as a kind of a main theme throughout the Bible and how God's created us to experience His presence and a little bit about the barrier of how do we experience a presence of someone we cannot see. But I want to talk a little bit with you about what happens when we experience God's presence. What's the result of spending time in God's presence? And when you read Scripture, you find a number of stories of men and women who were transformed or who were deeply affected by spending time in God's presence.
2: And so we are going to look at a couple of those stories today, because when we spend time in God's presence, can we expect to be transformed as well? Well, another session of Bible Engagement for Life from Our Daily Bread Ministries is next here on Discover the Word. Hi, I'm Brian Henninga, and welcome to Discover the Word, the group Bible study where we explore topics and passages together that inform the way we read the Scriptures, challenge us as we live our lives as followers of Christ, and point us to discover Jesus, the living Word of God, in the pages of the written Word. And so this week, Dr. David Mathewson of Denver Seminary is with us for this focus on engaging God's presence on a personal level. As David said, this is a theme that you find throughout Scripture, and our goal for this week is to help you both grasp the significance of it and also practice encountering the presence of God. And I think you'll find this part of the conversation helpful today as they consider what the results can be of spending time in God's presence. And let's drop back into the conversation as Dr. Mathewson continues.
3: So what happens when we encounter God's presence, or maybe what should happen? Spending time in God's presence brings about a transformation in those who encounter Him. I'd say that would be the main theme of our talk perhaps today. God's presence, spending time in God's presence, brings about transformation of those who encounter Him. And you see that all through Scripture, I think, especially in the Old Testament. But one of the passages that I want to focus on, that maybe to help us to think about this a little bit, is in the Psalms. And the Psalms are full of Psalms that speak of God's presence, encountering God in His temple. Psalm 73 is a psalm I want to look at, and it's an interesting account of how a biblical character encounters God in a rather interesting set of circumstances, and how that encounter transforms him and transforms his perspective. And in Psalm 73, and maybe one of you could look up verses 16 and 17 as I'm kind of introducing it, but the author of the psalm looks around at the world and he's very disturbed at what he sees. Despite what he's been taught and what he's read in the law, the wicked seem to prosper and the righteous are suffering, and things just don't seem to be. I mean, he's deeply disturbed by this and troubled. Almost a crisis, a trauma, as one biblical scholar in a commentary I read actually said, he was traumatized by what he saw. And the first half of the psalm describes that experience, and kind of the pivot is verses 16 and 17 of Psalm 73. And if someone would read

0: that, and we'll kind of discover what was it that kind of brought about this pivot or this change in the author's perspective.
1: Yeah, I can read that.
0: All right.
1: So Psalm 73, beginning in verse 16. But when I thought how to understand this, it seemed to me a wearisome task. Sounds like Ecclesiastes here. I like this. Until I went into the sanctuary of God, then I perceived their end.
0: Yeah, and one other translation I have, that when I tried to understand all this, it troubled me deeply.
2: Mm-hmm.
0: Another way to put it. But both of those, the translation Daniel read, demonstrates that this, again, caused trauma and mm-hmm. was very disturbing to his soul and his heart. But then that phrase, until I entered the sanctuary, that is until he entered the temple.
2: And you know, Dave, I'm processing this with the question that you started with of, you know, how does spending time in God's presence change us? And I'm excited to see what you're going to do with it, but I'm starting to wonder, without many answers, when have I ever really experienced God's presence? I mean, I've heard the Holy Spirit speak to me, not in an audible mm-hmm. voice, but an internal one. I've been overwhelmed with God's love at times.
0: Mm-hmm.
2: I've been shamed by my errors, you know, but experiencing God's presence, and you're taking us into the temple, so now I'm going, church? I'm wondering, Russell and Daniel, too, when have you experienced God's presence that way?
3: Yeah, I think about, you know, as someone who didn't grow up in church, but started seeking God and seeking big questions for life when I was 17, I mm-hmm. still remember distinctly walking in off the street from the church that I just had never seen before and was drawn into, and sensing this simultaneous attraction like a magnet front to my soul of, I am in touch now, I'm experiencing like ultimate reality and truth. He's a person, not just an idea, but also that sense of like, but I'm a sinner and I don't know if I'm supposed to go up, and then there's people around and that makes it more weird, and I don't want to be embarrassed and all of those things.
2: Mm-hmm.
3: But you know, that like that song, it grew strangely dim in the light of his presence. And that was changed my life forever. So I think of moments like that where everything else grows strangely dim in the light of who God is.
2: I connect with that.
0: Yeah, that's good. I mean, being a seminary professor, we're not comfortable talking about kind of an experience of God's presence. And I've always talked about God's presence more from an academic standpoint. And yes, God is present with us, whether we feel it or not, but learning to experience that. And I like that idea. I think one way of, when everything else seems to grow dim or recede in the background, we're totally focused on who God is.
1: I think for me, I've got a bunch of thoughts coming to mind as I look at this psalm in general. And I think it's actually a very helpful psalm for how we experience faith in life, because it starts off with, truly God is good to the upright, to those who are pure in heart. And it sounds like this is just going to be so encouraging from then on.
2: Yeah, yeah.
1: Verse 2, but.
2: Yeah.
1: But as for me, my feet had almost stumbled, my steps had nearly slipped. Oh, what does he mean by that? Verse 3, for I was envious of the arrogant, I saw the prosperity of the wicked. Mm-hmm. So he starts off this psalm with, I thought I knew these things about God to be true. But then as I looked around and saw what's really going on in the world, it seems like the wicked are prospering.
2: Yeah.
1: It seems like the arrogant are the ones that people pay attention to. So there's a sense of him like losing his faith mm-hmm. at the beginning of this, of, is this really true?
0: Yeah.
1: And of course, it's attributed to Asaph, which was one of the leaders of worship of Israel. So you have this worship leader of Israel struggling with seeing these very real problems in the world, seeing the opposite of what God has said is supposed to be true happening, so much so that he's beginning to doubt his faith. And then he goes on and just gives example after example of how the world seems upside down from what he expected God to make real. And then, as you mentioned, we get to verses 16 and 17, where he goes into the sanctuary of God, But I think it's not till the end of the psalm that we actually

0: actually get the glimpse of what made the difference for him. Verse 28, but for me it is good to be near God. Mm-hmm. I have made the Lord God my refuge to tell of all your works. Mm-hmm. And so it's very clear in this psalm, just going to church didn't all of a sudden make all those things untrue that he was struggling with. Mm-hmm. It didn't make everything right all of a sudden. It wasn't that all of a sudden his doubts were fixed or anything like that. But there was something about being in God's presence, mm-hmm. being near God,
1: yeah.
0: in that place that began to reshape the perspective that he had. Mm-hmm. So as I think about that, Elisa, in answer to your question of, like, when are those times where I've actually been most discouraged or most doubtful or most ready to walk away? And then God shows up in some kind of way where it's almost like there's this perspective that changes. And maybe the sense of God's presence we get is really just experiencing peace in the midst of all the chaos that we're still in the midst of. Mm-hmm. And wondering if this is really how things are going to go.
2: Yeah.
0: And yet we experience God's peace that doesn't make sense. His peace that passes
2: That's
0: understanding.
2: Good. Yeah.
1: Yeah.
2: Yeah.
1: And I know we're drawing to the end of our time for this part of our broadcast, but I want to shift to one other thing as far as what encountering God's presence does in Isaiah chapter 6. The prophet Isaiah has a vision where he ascends to heaven. He's in the heavenly throne room where God's presence fills the temple. Mm-hmm. And if you remember what we're told after he sees God's presence, he's in God's presence, he says, "Woe is me, I am a man of unclean lips." That is, spending time in God's presence, I think, reveals where we fall short of God's holiness.
2: Yeah.
1: And it calls us to repentance. I think of 2 Corinthians 3:18. When we encounter the Lord's glory in Christ, we are transformed into his image in ever-increasing glory. So God's glory, one of the effects of it, or ways we know we encounter God's presence, is it transforms us into the image of Christ. It reveals where we fall short of God's holiness. And we throw ourselves at his feet, and we, as Jesus says, we hunger and thirst after that righteousness that only he can give. So experiencing God's presence transforms us. It should change us. And we don't experience God's presence for what we get out of it, but we simply do so because he wants for us to encounter his presence, to dwell in his presence. When we do so, we can't help but be changed by experiencing his presence.
3: Yeah, that is a really important statement that Dave closed that part of our conversation with him today. When we spend time in God's presence, we cannot help but be transformed. We will be different because of it. And that alone is reason enough to take seriously what we're talking about this week. Dr. David Mathewson at the table with Elisa Morgan, Daniel Ryan Day, and Rasul Berry for this week's Discover the Word study called In God's Presence. Now, as we continue our discussion about how vital it is to seek and draw strength from God's presence, I want to make sure you're aware of a book that can help you practice encountering God in your daily life. 30 Days in God's Presence by this week's guest, Dr. David Mathewson, and his co-author, Jennifer Fitzgerald, includes 30 readings. 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That's the To the Heart section. This insightful devotional will help you explore how the theme of God's presence runs throughout Scripture and how to engage God's presence on a personal level. 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All right, well, we've spent quite a bit of time talking about experiencing the presence of God this week, and that's important. We needed to do that. Talking about and processing this is necessary. But in a sense, we've talked about it so that we can actually do it. And so we're going to spend the last couple of days of our time with Dr. Mathewson exploring how we can turn that talk into action. Don't miss the next part of our study, In God's Presence, tomorrow here on Discover the Word.

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1: Here are the current weather conditions as issued by Environment Canada.
2: In high level,
1: mostly cloudy,
2: 14,
1: wind from the southeast at 19 kilometers an hour.
2: In Fort Vermilion,
1: 13,
2: wind from the east at 7 kilometers an hour.
1: For La Crete,
2: 11,
1: taking a look at Garden River,
2: 15,
1: wind from the east at 4 kilometers an hour.
2: And finally, Fort Chipewyan,
1: mostly cloudy,
2: 13,
1: wind from the east-southeast at 13 kilometers an hour.
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0: This is FEBC Today with Ed Cannon, the president of the Far East Broadcasting Company. Ed, FEBC has been on in China for over 80 years. What's going on there today?
1: Well, we're still broadcasting on shortwave radio. That was the platform that we began in the 1940s. We still continue that broadcast, and at one point, hundreds of thousands of letters were coming in every year as testimonies to the impact that the radios had on people's faith life. In recent years, we're evolving more toward cell phone-based applications, social media platforms, and a web-based ministry. However, despite those changes, the message is still the same. FEBC continues to broadcast the gospel, which we know is the only thing that can transition people's lives.
0: One Chinese listener responded, "It's been over 10 years since I began listening to your programs. Over all these years, I'm truly thankful to Radio Liangyu, which is what we're known as, for the help and support you've given me. I've never stopped listening, although through different platforms. 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
2: This is Max Licato. When I pray, I think of a thousand things I need to do. I forget the one thing I set out to do, pray. Can you relate? But wouldn't we all like to pray more, better, deeper, stronger, with more fire, faith, or fervency? Yet we have kids to feed, bills to pay, deadlines to meet. We want to pray, but when? We want to pray, but why? We have our doubts about prayer, our checkered history of unmet expectations, unanswered questions. We aren't the first. The sign up for Prayer 101 contains familiar names, John, James, Andrew, and Peter. The first followers of Jesus needed prayer guidance. 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
1: 4, high level,
0: mostly cloudy.
1: 14,
0: wind from the southeast at 19 kilometers an hour.
1: Taking a look at Fort Vermilion.
0: 13,
1: wind from the east at 7 kilometers an hour.
0: 4,
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0: 11,
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0: 15,
1: wind from the east at 4 kilometers an hour.
0: And finally,
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0: mostly cloudy.
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0: wind from the east-southeast at 13 kilometers an hour. 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
3: On the last few programs, I've told how God used Chuck Girard's music to shape my life. He liked telling me musician jokes. How do you get a musician off your porch? Pay him for the pizza. The only teen idol I ever had, Chuck became my friend. His father was an abusive alcoholic. His first memory was of trying to get his dad to stop hurting his mom. Taken to bars, Chuck's dad gave him alcohol when he was just a toddler. His mom told people's fortunes. She had a vision of Chuck playing piano on a big stage, and that vision became a reality. Chuck shared stages with the biggest acts of the time and studio time with the Beach Boys. But the parties had him drinking for days on end and left him empty as a beggar's pocket. Then he heard the news. Jesus loved him, and his spiritual search was over. Chuck and his band Love Song became the house band for Calvary Chapel, the church that helped birth the Jesus Revolution. He told Rolling Stone, "What we're saying is Jesus one way. If you want the answer, follow it." Jay Truax, who would later play bass for Love Song, said, "I went to a church and they wouldn't let me in. I looked like the castaway guy. My mom walked by me 3 times and didn't recognize me." So imagine his joy upon learning that Jesus loved him just as he was. Chuck Girard produced the first Maranatha music compilation. 160,000 albums were sold to bookstores out of the trunk of a car, launching a series of albums that defined early Christian contemporary music. Love Song released 2 albums and sang to 100,000 teens at Expo 72. Accept him with your whole heart and use your own 2 hands. With one, reach out to Jesus, and with the other, bring a friend. And Billy Graham preached, "The only hope for a world that is spinning out of control is a spiritual revolution," he said. In time, Chuck Girard began a solo career that would see him record 11 albums and play to audiences around the world. In the midst of his success, Chuck struggled with alcohol addiction. By 1979, he was drinking vodka in the morning, hoping to hide the smell from his number one fan, his wife Karen. With the help of Chuck Smith, who first told him of Jesus, Karen confronted him. In rehab, he sat in a circle of addicts and said for the first time, "I'm Chuck Girard. I am a backslidden Christian singer, and I'm an alcoholic." His healing had begun. After rehab, he began to study what the Bible said about music. In 1981, Chuck shifted his focus to worship ministry, embracing a simpler, church-centered calling. Inducted into the Gospel Music Hall of Fame in 2012, he told the crowd, "The real treasure is in heaven. I pray that we will all be in heaven's Hall of Fame someday and hear the most amazing words we will ever hear. Well done, good and faithful servant. Enter into the joy of your Lord." In 2024, Chuck Girard was diagnosed with lung cancer. "Here's what I know," he wrote. "I was blind, but now I see. Jesus is the only answer to life's problems. The Bible is the truth and can be trusted. Surrender yourself to doing it God's way. Build your life on believing the truth and forgiving and being forgiven." I asked him once what he'd like to be remembered for. He laughed. "I've never been asked that," he said. That Chuck Girard was saved by grace, if people say that, it will be enough. Chuck left behind his wife Karen, 4 daughters, 4 granddaughters, and a grandson. They loved him very much. He was 81. Thank you, Jesus, for the gifts you bring into our lives on our journey home.
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0: 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Laugh again. 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
1: I'm Kaylee.
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0: 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Whoever lives in love lives in God and God in him. 1 John 4:16.

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1: So you want out of a bad marriage? I'll tell you just how to do that. I'm Ruth Chambers, and I married my high school sweetheart 2 years after we graduated. Roy was in the Navy, which meant lots of separation and not much money. After our second daughter was born, I went to work against my husband's wishes. My job became an escape from the problems at home. Roy drank, and we fought constantly. Then I had an affair with a man at work. I took the girls, got my own apartment, and sued for divorce. My husband became very bitter. Being single was not what I expected. All I did was work, at the job and at home. Increasingly, I left my girls with babysitters at night while I went to the bars. I fell behind in my bills, and my family worried about me, especially my father. After he gave his life to Christ, he talked to me about forgiveness and unconditional love. I went to church with Dad and heard about God's sacrifice for our sins. I saw what a mess I'd made of my life and prayed, asking Christ into my heart and life. I realized I should not have left my husband. I asked Roy's forgiveness, and God began to work in his heart. He began going to church with us, and shortly after, prayed to receive Christ. Roy and I remarried May 20th, 1973. God gave us another daughter and a son, but best of all, he gave us a strong marriage, a love that is grounded in his salvation and truth. You want out of a bad marriage? Invite the Lord Jesus Christ into your heart and home. If the Son, therefore, shall make you free, you shall be free indeed.
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4: 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Psalms 148, 1 and 2 says, "Praise the Lord. Praise the Lord from the heavens. Praise Him in the heights above. Praise Him, all His angels. Praise Him, all His heavenly hosts."

0: Okay, Frank, we're 10,000 feet in the air. Why did you bring me here?
1: Well, you're always saying that trying to get into heaven without trusting the sacrifice Jesus made is like jumping out of an airplane without a parachute.
0: Yeah, God is holy. You know you've sinned. Jesus paid the penalty for your sin. If you don't accept that payment by trusting Jesus, when you die, it will be like jumping out of a plane without a parachute.
1: Wrong! Instead of using a parachute, I set up a trampoline in my backyard.
0: Frank, you're taking this analogy way too seriously.
1: Well, I can get into heaven by being good. I don't need Jesus. Man, that's a long ways down.
0: Well, I thought you were gonna jump.
1: Are you kidding? Without a parachute?
0: Well, I'm glad you realized that before you jumped. Now, about Jesus.
2: You know there's a God. You know you've sinned. What will it take for you to stop trusting your good deeds and start trusting Jesus?
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1: We put a lot of stress on leadership today, and we certainly need good leaders. But the ambition to lead can be a very dangerous ambition. The devil offered Jesus a fast track to leadership. He offered him all the kingdoms of the world if he would bow down and worship him. But Jesus refused, for he waited his Father's timing. One day he would say, "All authority in heaven and on earth has been given to me." And that's the operative word, given to me. He didn't work for it or manipulate it. He waited until the Father gave it to him.
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3: I remember 25 praying and saying, "Lord, I'm 25. That's getting on. And I've never yet met anybody that I would like to marry, but the thought of staying single all my life is not a pleasant one to me. I don't know, God, if you happen to know anybody who might be suitable, but I think you do. I don't know anything about her. Never met her yet. I presume she's alive, otherwise there's going to be a very big age gap. I'm going to wait another 20 years. And I began to pray for her. I didn't just pray, "Lord, send me a wife." I asked God to show me, how do I pray for this girl, whoever she is? I could never say to God, "God, if you want to marry, that's fine. No problem. I'll accept it. I'll be single all my life. That's no problem if that's your will." I could never say that to God with any enthusiasm. I used to feel, you know, I was supposed to conquer this, and I was supposed it would be victory to say, "I don't need to marry." You don't have to conquer that. That's you. That's the way you are made and wired. But some of us will not marry. Scripture tells us that. It says some people marry because they choose, out of obedience to God, to remain single and celibate in order to fulfill

things that he wants to do in their lives. I've been on the mission field the last couple of weeks, and I tell you, the mission field would not exist without a lot of single women. But let me tell you something. At that stage, I was traveling around mainly Britain, preaching evangelistic events and conferences and the like. And almost everywhere I went, people would say to me things like this. Have you ever thought about settling down? And I thought about settling down every day. And there was this very subtle pressure which I felt being put on me. Why aren't you married? You're 25, 26, 27. Are you okay? You're not a little strange in any way, are you? Because the assumption, even of Christians, in fact, especially of Christians, was, when are you going to get married? And I tell you, I found that a very difficult pressure. And I want to say to you that inflicting that pressure on young unmarried people is totally unhelpful to them. And totally unhelpful to them allowing God in His time to work out His purpose, whatever that is going to be. Because not only is there virtue in remaining single, we're told in 1 Corinthians, it's a gift. I know we think it's a fate. Speaks of it as a gift of celibacy. Maybe that means that when someone is single and God leads them that way. I mean, there are various reasons. A person may be single, we're told, because they renounce marriage for the sake of the kingdom of God. That is possible. They may be single because they've never met anybody that they want to marry. And that's going to happen. There are slightly more males in the world than females, according to the Encyclopedia Britannica. It's only about 50.5 to 49.5% ratio. But when you come to the church, you discover that proportion changes because there are a lot more Christian females than there are Christian males. And we're told to marry only in the Lord. That is to marry those who belong to Christ. So that means if every male Christian married a Christian female, there'd be females who would not marry, not because there's any specific plan about that, but because there aren't enough of the opposite sex to go around. It's just simply a question of arithmetic. And you may struggle with that. There may be some of you struggling with that, and you may struggle with that all your life. I don't think there's any way to say, well, here's the way to come to terms with, bang, that's done now. Because there are going to be many times when you just long for the intimacy and closeness of somebody else. But I'll tell you this, the devil will come along and say, turn the stones to bread. Go outside the fold. Look in the wrong place. I remember once when a friend of ours, or a friend of my wife in particular, was in her late 20s, became engaged to be married, and she let us know, and we were delighted for her, and she wanted to bring her fiancé to visit us. They came to stay for a weekend, and during that weekend, we became very uncomfortable about him. It's none of our business to be uncomfortable about him, of course, but we felt uncomfortable about him. And Hillary said to this friend, are you really, really sure? And her answer was, if I don't marry him, I mightn't marry anybody. I mightn't get another one. So she married him. And the view from outside would be that it's not been a good or easy marriage at all. Out of a sense of panic, maybe, I can turn some stone to bread here. What about spiritual resources? Sometimes God makes promises and he doesn't seem to follow through. One day he called Abraham, Abraham, you're 75, your wife's 65, I'm going to give you a son. From that son will come a nation that will bless the world. And Abraham believed God, told Sarah she believed him, and they waited and nothing happened. And after 10 years, Abraham turned stone to bread. He took the maid Hagar and produced the son through Hagar, called him Ishmael. And Ishmael was a consequence, not of Abraham's disobedience. He produced Ishmael out of an attempt to do the will of God, but by human resources. And then God gave him the son he'd promised 15 years later, when 25 years after the promise had first been made. And God gave him Isaac, the boy that he had intended him to have, who would become the father of the Jewish race. And as Isaac was a boy, God tested Abraham again. He said, Abraham, take your son, your only son Isaac, take him to Mount Moriah, and offer him as a sacrifice there. In other words, Abraham, this is the son I promised you. I numbered his descendants as many as the stars in the sky. I told you all the world would be blessed through him. But take him onto the mountain, build an altar, lay him on the altar, and kill him. And Abraham took the son. It was a three-day journey. How many times on those three-day journey did Abraham want to turn around and go home? Left the servants at the base of the mountain, climbed the mountain, took the wood and built the altar, and laid
The altar took his

son Isaac and tied him, took a knife in his hand, and Abraham went to the 40th day and just about to strike the knife into his son, and God intervened. Now I know that you fear God. Abraham, I've tested you again. This time, unlike last time when you blew it and produced Ishmael, this time you've gone to the 40th day. Now I know you fear God. You see, the issue here is not do you trust God. The issue here is, can God trust you? Can God trust you to do what? Can God trust you to trust him till the very end? You see, the God of the day is the God of the night. But it's in the night that we panic, but the dawn will come. You see, the father tested his son because he knew the day would come when his son would hang on a Roman cross, apparently without resources, his resources depleted, and cry from the cross the most anguished words that have ever been cried. My God, why have you forsaken me? I'm at the 40th day and God is absent. He could have called 12 legions of angels and turned stone to bread, but he died. And his father on the 40th day, which was the third day, metaphorically, raised him to life. Is God testing you this morning in your life at the moment? That was the first test, his attitude to his resources. The second test was his attitude to his responsibility. Because in verse 5, it says, the devil led him to a high place and showed him in an instant all the kingdoms of the world. And he said to him, I'll give you all their authority and splendor, for it has been given to me, and I can give it to anyone I want to. So if you worship me, it'll all be yours. If you're the Son of God, how come you don't rule the world? Look at the splendor of the kingdoms. I can give you a position. I can give you a status. I can make you king. There's a small price tag, of course. You just bow down and worship me. But the devil offers to Jesus position that the Father has not given him. It's not wrong for Jesus to rule the world, but it was illegitimate. And he was offering him a shortcut, a fast track to taking responsibility. You see, it's very attractive to rule. But ambition to rule is dangerous. We put a lot of stress on leadership today, and rightly so. But I believe in my heart that we need to put a stress on servanthood. If we teach people to become servants, God will raise leaders out of servants. Our job is not to make leaders, it's to make servants. It's to make ourselves servants. It says in Luke 22, verse 25 and 26, Jesus, speaking to his disciples, said the kings of the Gentiles lorded over them. And those who exercise authority call themselves benefactors, but you are not to be like that. Instead, the greatest among you should be like the youngest, and the one who rules like the one who serves. Because the gateway to promotion from God's point of view, in God's economy, is serving. When I first started work at Cape Moray, when I first had any leadership responsibility there, and we're looking, of course, for people to give responsibilities to, somebody said to me, if you want to know who your real leaders are, give them the most difficult and dirty jobs you can find. Then you'll find who your real leaders are, by the ones who do the difficult jobs well. It's a good rule of thumb. You see, Jesus had to learn obedience, we're told. He learned obedience by the things he suffered. He wasn't given an easy track in that. As he learned obedience, he was being prepared by the Father for the day when he would say, at the end of Matthew's Gospel, all authority in heaven and on earth has been given to me. The operative word is, it is given. I didn't scheme for this. I didn't manipulate for this. I didn't trade anything for this. I didn't bow the knee in any direction for this. It's been given to me. It's a wonderful thing in life to know that when you're doing it because God gave you that privilege and that responsibility. You didn't scheme for it. If you manipulated somebody else out to get yourself in, the likelihood is somebody else will come behind you and manipulate you out to get themselves in. But when God puts you there, you're totally secure. You see, the father tested the son and his attitude to his responsibilities because he knew the day would come when he would hang on a cross and the crowd would say of Jesus, if you are the Son of God, bring yourself down from the cross. And he would not respond, I'll show you who I am. Pow! Because the father had already tested him in this area. He'd passed the test. I don't have to be in charge. I don't have to demonstrate who I am. And he stayed on the cross. And the father equipped him for that, trained him for that, by testing him in the wilderness. In the third area, very quickly, verse 9, it says, the devil had him stand, led him to Jerusalem, had him stand on the highest point of the temple. If you are the Son of God, he said, throw yourself down from here, for it is written, and he quotes from the Psalms, he'll command his angels concerning you to guard you carefully. They'll lift you up in their hands.

so you not strike your foot against a stone. The third area, the father tested the son, was in his attitude to his reputation. See, the temptation of the devil was this: do something dramatic. If you're the son of God, how come nobody knows? If you're the son of God, how come all the neighbors know about you? Is that you can work with wood? Get yourself known. Do something sensational. Jump off the temple. And instead of your body crushing when you hit the bottom, your father will send angels and they'll catch you and land you gently on the ground. And the word will go around Jerusalem like wildfire and you will be on the map. Get yourself a reputation. The father tested his son's attitude, his reputation, discovered that he wasn't interested. You see, you can't help but have a reputation. We all have a reputation of some sort. We can't help but have a reputation. But let me say this. Don't take any interest in your reputation. Because a reputation can become like a ball and chain around your ankle. Once you try to create a reputation, you're then going to have to live up to your reputation. Once you have to live up to your reputation, you start to live under the pressure of other people's opinions about you. And once you begin to live under the pressure of other people's opinions about you, you're down the road to hypocrisy. Because in Matthew chapter 6, Jesus talked about the hypocrites who love to pray on the street corners and give, blowing their trumpets, and fast by disfiguring their faces. And he said of those hypocrites, they do it to be seen by men. What's their motivation? Their reputation. So when they gave, they made sure there was an audience, and they took out their trumpets, and as the offering bag came in their direction, and people look, what's all that noise over there? They drop their money in the bag. They receive their reward in full, said Jesus. They think everybody else thinks they're spiritual. Of course they don't. They see right through it usually. Yeah. The trumpet gave it away. Well, they love to pray on street corners to be seen by men, he says. They open their eyes. Oh, there's some people coming out. Gracious God and loving Heavenly Father. And people, oh, nobody's listening anymore, so stop praying. They're not praying to God at all. They're trying to create a reputation of being spiritual. And that's the worst kind of reputation to be interested in. Don't ever be interested in your spiritual reputation, because you'll start to play games if you're not careful, because there are all kinds of things that we... checklists that everybody makes for being spiritual. You don't do this, you don't do that, you don't go there. Jesus actually had a bad reputation amongst many of the people. They said he was a drunkard, they said he was a glutton, they said he was mixed with tax collectors, which he did, of course. They said he was a drunkard because he went to homes where they were feasting. They said he was illegitimate. We're not illegitimate children, they said in John chapter, I think it's 6. Jesus didn't interrupt and say, excuse me, don't you call me a drunkard. I know I went to that home, but I only drank orange juice when I was there. He didn't say that. He wasn't interested in his reputation. Don't you call me illegitimate. Don't you speak about my mother like that. Don't you know that the Holy Spirit miraculously conceived me in her womb? He didn't explain that. You know, it's liberating to not have a reputation to worry about. You know what it says of Jesus in Philippians chapter 2, verse 7? He made himself of no reputation. He had a reputation. Of course he did. But he didn't create it. He didn't fine-tune it. He didn't portray it. He didn't have any PR interest in how people viewed him. And the father tested his attitude to his reputation and discovered he didn't have one because, you see, or he wasn't interested in it. Because the day would come, you see, when he would hang on a Roman cross, he'd be rejected and despised by men, and dying as a common criminal alongside two others. His reputation in tatters, the crowd would feel the liberty to spit on him and mock him, the soldiers at the foot of the cross would callously play with the dice to share out his garments. And you know what his response was going to be from the cross? Father, forgive them. They don't know what they do. Not a protection of his reputation. Forgive them. You see, the father put the son through those three tests. What's his attitude to his resources? He's going to trust me after the 40th day to provide him food. And you can be sure that Jesus on the 41st day ate food. What is his attitude to responsibilities? Is he going to try and push his way prematurely, illegitimately? No, he's going to say, all authority in heaven and on earth has been given to me. He's going to wait his father's timing. What about his reputation? Well, he wasn't interested. But his reputation is in the hands of the Father. You see, the day is going to come, we're told, when every knee will bow, every tongue confess Jesus Christ is Lord. Don't worry about the reputation of Jesus. All of creation will bow at his feet. But it wasn't his business, that was the business of his father. And Jesus returned to Galilee, verse 14 says, in the power of the Spirit. News about him spread. It never spread before. The only news that spread before was, if you want a good carpenter, I'll tell you the address of one. Now news began to spread.
And now crowds begin to

0: find him.
1: You see, it's one thing to be full of the Spirit. That's the result of a moment. It's another thing to know the power of the Spirit in our lives. As a result of a process, we allow God to take us to the 40th day, and we're tempted to panic and manipulate and help in ungodly ways. We give God his time. You had a bread this morning? 30 days, 35, 40 days. When you're the weakest, that's the moment the devil will come and say, hey, here's an alternative. The God of the mountains is still the God of the valley. The God of the good times is still the God of the bad times. The God of the day is the God of the night.
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5: For high level,
6: light rain, 14.
5: Wind from the south-southeast at 13 kilometers an hour.
6: Taking a look at Fort Vermilion, 12.
5: Wind from the southeast at 10 kilometers an hour.
6: In Lacrete, 11.
5: In Garden River, 17.
6: Wind from the east at 5 kilometers an hour.
5: And finally, Fort Chipewyan,
6: cloudy,
5: 15.
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7: Welcome to Expectant Faith Devotionals, a daily application of faith in the Lord Jesus Christ. The call to go forward. And the Lord said to Moses, "Why do you cry to me? Tell the children of Israel to go forward." Exodus chapter 14, verse 15. Hemmed in by circumstances that were both limiting and dangerous, the people of Israel had been led by God to a certain place next to the Red Sea. With Pharaoh and his army blocking any hope of a retreat from their indefensible position, and the Red Sea blocking any path they might take in that direction to save themselves, Moses says to the people, "Do not be afraid. Stand still and see the salvation of the Lord, which he will accomplish for you today. For the Egyptians whom you see today, you shall see again no more. The Lord will fight for you, and you shall hold your peace." There were only three places the people of Israel could look towards and be preoccupied with at such a time as this: the Egyptians, the Red Sea, or the God who had brought them out of Egypt. Moses called to the people to choose to look at the Lord, whose promise was one of salvation and deliverance. The problem with this matter of fixing one's hope in God at this time was that he could not be seen. The Egyptians and the Red Sea were very real physical obstacles. Not so with God. However, the basis for calling the people to faith, to walk by faith in God alone and wholly, and not to walk by sight, was the testimony of God to the people by his provision and intervention in Egypt from where he had brought the people. God had certainly, by the hand of Moses, his proven faithful servant, brought them to this specific place so that there, in a humanly impossible situation, he would show forth his power and strength in providing a way of salvation and deliverance. Their present faith was to be placed wholly in the God who had proven to them that he was not only present with them, but would fight for them. Moses' words were intended to direct the vision of the people that they would look to God alone and not to circumstances or themselves for deliverance. However, Moses' admonition was that they should stand still and see the salvation.

0: salvation of the Lord. This command was necessary, well and good, but there came a moment when faith would need to step out in obedience to the revealed will of God to trust Him wholly. That moment came when the Lord said to Moses, "Why do you cry to me? Tell the children of Israel to go forward." The time had come, in spite of the fact that Pharaoh and his army were still close by and the Red Sea still blocked their path, that God would intervene in the most extraordinary way, one that was completely unexpected. That which God wanted to see was an attitude of faith in the people whereby they would obey His word regardless of circumstances. In other words, He sought to make of His people a people of faith in His faithfulness alone, according to His word. And so the command from God comes clearly to Moses, "Tell the children of Israel to go forward." This is the act of faith that the Lord will respond to and accomplish a great deliverance for the people. In the book of Hebrews in the Bible, we read that without faith it is impossible to please Him. For he who comes to God must believe that He is and that He is a rewarder of those who diligently seek Him. God is determined to make of His people those who walk and live by faith in Him, where all in the life is a faith. The issue concerning this faith is both a standing still and seeing the Lord's salvation, and a stepping forth, going forward in obedience to the Lord's commands. Dear Father, fill us with faith. In Jesus' name, amen. 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May God richly bless you in your pursuit of Him, our Maker and our Redeemer.
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1: We all want deep, meaningful relationships. So why do we keep playing it safe? Hi, I'm Mark Gothier with Crew and Making Your Life Count. Keith Spurgeon says that risk makes deep relationships possible.
0: Those kind of things just circle in our minds all the time. And so it feels so risky to be vulnerable. But I think it's so true. There is no passion without risk. And that's really the kind of relationships we want. We have to be willing to be vulnerable and share a little bit more than what we normally would. We're designed for connection.
1: Real connection takes courage. 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
1: The work of the Holy Spirit in the life of the believer is not condemnation. The work of the Holy Spirit is not to condemn the children of God. The work of the Holy Spirit is to convict us, make us aware, bring us to accountability, bring us to reality, bring us to acknowledge, bring us to confess, bring us to repent, bring us to learn a lesson, and bring us to be edified and learn from our failure, not to condemn us. Condemnation is not the work of the Holy Spirit in the life of the believer.
2: When you become a Christian, all your sins are forgiven. So what's happening when you feel unforgivable and unworthy of God's love? Today's edition of In Touch, the teaching ministry of Dr. Charles Stanley, brings practical insights on forgiveness from a conversation between Jesus and a woman accused of adultery. His response to her clearly reveals God's attitude toward us.
1: I want you to imagine something. You have just sinned against God. Gross sin against God. And you're standing in His presence, and He's looking at you. Let's say that Christ is looking at you. What kind of facial expression would you imagine that Jesus would have if you were looking into His face and you knew that He knew you had just committed that sin? Well, your answer would probably reveal a couple of things about you. First of all, it would reveal your relationship to Him. And secondly, it would reveal your understanding of the person of Christ and His reaction to one of His children. Sometimes our feelings are condemnation. We feel condemned when we disobey God, when we stumble, when we fall, when we make mistakes. And you may say, well, should we not feel condemned if we've sinned against God? Well, let's see what God says in His Word. And I want you to turn to a passage of Scripture in John chapter 8 that I believe answers the question about those feelings of condemnation that we have as the children of God. In John chapter 8 is a familiar story, and there's a great deal of truth in this story, and one I think we need to consider. Let me give you a little background of what's happening. Jesus has been talking and to the Pharisees and the Sadducees, and they've been sort of arguing with Him about who He

is and what he's up to. And verse 40 of the 7th chapter says, "Some of the multitude, therefore, when they heard these words, were saying, 'This certainly is the prophet.' Others were saying, 'This is the Christ.' Still others were saying, 'Surely the Christ is not going to come from Galilee, is he? Has not the scripture said that the Christ comes from the offspring of David and from Bethlehem, the village where David was?' And so there arose a division in the multitude because of him, and some of them wanted to seize him, but no one laid hands on him." And so you can see what's going on. So he leaves the crowd, and the Bible says in chapter 8, verse 1, "But Jesus went to the Mount of Olives." And more than likely, he spent the night out there praying and talking to the Father. And early in the morning, he came again into the temple, and all the people were coming to him, and he sat down and began to teach them. And the scribes and the Pharisees brought a woman caught in adultery. And having set her in the midst, they said to him, "Teacher, this woman has been caught in adultery in the very act. Now in the law, Moses commanded us to stone such women. What then do you say?" And they were saying this, testing him in order that they might have grounds for accusing him. But Jesus stooped down and with his finger wrote on the ground. But when they persisted in asking him, that is the same question, he straightened up and said to them, "He who is without sin among you, let him be the first to throw a stone at her." And again he stooped down and wrote on the ground. And when they heard it, they began to go out one by one, beginning with the older ones, and he was left alone, and the woman, where she had been in the midst. And straightening up, Jesus said to her, "Woman, where are they? Did no one condemn you?" And she said, "No one, Lord." And Jesus said, "Neither do I condemn you. Go your way. From now on, sin no more." Now, what is this that Christ, who did not question the fact that this woman was caught in the very act of adultery, what is this that Jesus could say to a person who is caught in the very act of adultery, did not deny that she was guilty, no one else seemed to deny that she was guilty, she did not plead her case, she just stood there, and Jesus said to her, "Neither do I condemn thee, go and sin no more." Do you ever get those feelings of feeling condemned? That is, it's a little difficult to identify exactly why you feel condemned. That is, condemnation is alienation, and it is separation. And condemnation places us in the category of being an enemy of God. That is, we're on the opposite side of Him, that something has gone on, that God and us are no longer together, but condemnation speaks of separation and judgment and wrath and all the rest. What do you do when you get those feelings of condemnation, that you feel condemned? Well, I want us to look at this story for a few moments, and then I want to talk about these feelings, where they come from, and that is, what is the proper response for a believer when you and I feel condemned, and what is it that you and I do that would cause us to feel condemned? Or let me put it this way. Is there ever a reason for a child of God to feel condemned about anything? Well, the first response is probably there sure is. When you sin against God and commit adultery or murder or steal or lie or cheat or violate the Ten Commandments, surely you ought to feel condemned. Well, let's see if that's what God teaches about His children. Well, let's look at what's happening. More than likely, Jesus has been out on the mountainside in the garden praying all night and coming in that morning to sit down again and to teach in the temple, the people flocking in to hear what he had to say because they never heard anybody like this. And even in the midst of while he was teaching them, here come the Pharisees and the scribes in. They shove this woman in the midst and say to him, not because they're concerned about her, not because they want to know what justice is, not because they want the laws of the land upheld, but simply to entrap him. And notice what they asked him. They said, "Teacher, this woman has been caught in adultery in the very act. Now, in the law, Moses commanded us to stone such women. What then do you say?" And the law of Moses said exactly that. And if you'll turn to a couple of passages in Leviticus chapter 20, look there for just a moment.
Verse 10.

Leviticus says, if there is a man who commits adultery with another man's wife, one who commits adultery with his friend's wife, the adulterer and the adulteress shall surely be put to death. What I want you to see in this passage is this. That's the law. That's what Moses said. But isn't it interesting that when they brought this woman, there was something missing. And what was missing is the man. Where was the man? It took two to commit adultery. And if you notice, the Bible says that she was caught in the very act. They only bring the woman and present her before Jesus and say, the law of Moses says she should be stoned to death. What do you say? Now, Jesus was never caught in any dilemmas. That's what they attempted to do. And so here was the question. First of all, he couldn't set aside the law of Moses. Oh, that would have been a real problem for everybody, including him. On the other hand, he could not have said stone her to death because the Romans would have been in the middle of all of that, and that would have put him against Pilate and the whole Roman government. And so this seemed to be the trap from which there is absolutely no escape. Now let's look at this for a moment. Here was a woman thrust before the Lord Jesus Christ, and naturally she felt condemned. But notice what Jesus said. He said, neither do I condemn you. They condemn you, but I don't. Now let's think about those feelings of condemnation that come into your life and mine once in a while. Why is it we feel condemned? Well, first of all, because of sin. Sin will make you feel condemned. You say, well, shouldn't every person who sins against God feel condemned by God? Well, let's see. But one of the reasons we feel condemned is because of sin in our life. So our conscience smites us, and we're convicted of sin, so we feel condemned. A second reason we may have feelings of condemnation is the same as this woman, the accusation of others. People who see you commit a sin or who know something about your life, they're quick to condemn us, quick to accuse us, quick to judge us. Sometimes those judgments are false, sometimes they are real. That is, what they're accusing us of may be true. And then, of course, a third reason is when a person sins against God, knowing that they sinned against God in the presence of omniscience, that is, you and I have never sinned against God outside the presence of God. You and I have never sinned against God outside the knowledge of God. You and I have never sinned against God outside the power of God. So that every single sin we've ever committed and every sin we will commit has always been in the awesome, holy presence of Almighty God. So naturally, we would have feelings of condemnation. Well, the question is, are those feelings legitimate? You say, well, sure, they're legitimate. When you sin against God, naturally you feel condemned. Well, let me ask you this question. What is it that condemns us? You say, well, it's my conscience. Well, let's limit this just for a moment to believers. To believers who are still being condemned because of sins that are 20 years old, 30 years old, 10 years old, 2 weeks old, 2 days old. The feeling of condemnation, alienation from God because of sin. The question is that legitimate? Is that the way God would have me feel condemned? Well, I want you to turn to several passages of Scripture, and I want you to turn, if you will, first of all, on over to John chapter 16. And if you recall in the 16th chapter, 13, 14, 15, 16, 17, the night before the Lord Jesus Christ was crucified, these are some of the most precious chapters in all the Bible for believers. Here he is reassuring his apostles. Now, he said to them in verse 7, but I tell you the truth, it is to your advantage that I go away. For if I do not go away, the Helper shall not come to you, that is the Holy Spirit. But if I go, I will send him to you. And when he comes, he will convict the world concerning sin, righteousness, and judgment. Concerning sin, because they do not believe in me. Concerning righteousness, because I go to the Father and you no longer behold me. And concerning judgment, because the ruler of this world has been judged. Now he says, the work of the Holy Spirit is to condemn, right? That's not what he said, is it? The work of the Holy Spirit in the life of the believer is not condemnation. The work of the Holy Spirit in the life of the believer is conviction of sin. That is, the work of the Holy Spirit in the life of the believer is to enlighten our minds and our spirits in order that you and I see our sin in the light of Scripture. That is, that the conviction of the Holy Spirit is that when you and I see our

Our sin, our disobedience, and our rebellion, in the light of what the Scripture says, we are smitten in our heart, in our spirit, with conviction. The work of the Holy Spirit is not to condemn the children of God. The work of the Holy Spirit is to convict us, make us aware, bring us to accountability, bring us to reality, bring us to acknowledge, bring us to confess, bring us to repent, bring us to learn a lesson, and bring us to be edified and learn from our failure, not to condemn us. Condemnation is not the work of the Holy Spirit in the life of the believer. Now, I want you to listen very carefully. Jesus did not condone her sin. Jesus did not condemn her. He would have condemned her behavior, but not her. Instead of Jesus condemning her, the Bible says that Jesus died for her. Jesus at Calvary was condemned in your place and my place. He died with all the sin of all mankind upon him. It was imparted to him. It was imputed to him, laid to his account in those moments. And when Christ went to Calvary, he took all of our judgment, all of our condemnation, all of our wrath. And that's why he cried out, my God, why hast thou forsaken me? Jesus in those moments was bearing the weight and the burden of the sin of the entire world so that every single believer from that moment on could stand in the presence of a holy God and know without a shadow of a doubt, we are not condemned. We have been justified. We have been redeemed. We have been reconciled once and for all eternally to a living God through the death of his Son, Jesus Christ. That doesn't free me to sin. You know what that frees me to do? It frees me to walk obediently before God. Now, let me ask you, which is the worst sin? Is it a worse sin to be caught in the act of adultery, or lying, or stealing, or cheating, or whatever it might be? Or is it a worse sin to know that you and I have been cleansed, washed, justified, redeemed, made a child of God by the shed blood of Jesus Christ, and then to turn around and sin against truth, sin against grace, sin against Christ, sin against God, sin against love, sin against holiness, sin against mercy, sin against gentleness, and go on our way? You see, if your heart's right, you're not going to go out and sin against God and say, well, you know, don't have to feel condemned. I didn't say you wouldn't be convicted. I didn't say anything about the fact that you wouldn't be disciplined, because you see, when you and I sin against God, if we have been saved by the grace of God, the work of the Holy Spirit within us is to convict us of that sin, that is to bring it to light instantly in the light of God's Word. And the natural response is confession and repentance and making restitution, if at all possible, and if need be, asking God to show us what we had to learn in this situation, apply it to our heart, and then make it a tool of our testimony to other people who may fall into the same sin. That's the way we had to properly respond to our disobedience to God. But that's not being condemned. You see, being convicted and confessing and repenting and making restitution and looking for the lesson that God is in the process of teaching me in this, and then applying it to my heart, and then using my own failure as a tool to share my faith and witness to others and encourage them and build them up. There's a lot of difference in that. And simply backing off and walking around having a pity party about how awful I've been and my condemnation and my guilt, and God couldn't love me, and God's not going to answer my prayer. God doesn't, I'm alienated and separated from God. None of those things are scriptural. Now, but old human nature says, but man, you are guilty before God. God the Father said this 2,000 years ago, the whole world lies guilty before me. And I'm going to put all of their guilt on my sinless Son. And I'm going to separate myself from him. And he's going to die on a Roman cross. And in his death, he's going to experience what he's never experienced before. The turning of my face away from him. He's going to suffer
hell forever.

0: Every single man and woman on the face of this earth, past, present, and future, he will pay their debt. And therefore, you and I, when we sin against God, we certainly should be shamed. You know why? Because we sin against love, unconditional love of one who has declared us not guilty. Now, here's the thing I want to say to you primarily. Many of you feel guilty and condemned because of your past. What I want you to understand is this. When you come to the Lord Jesus Christ confessing that to Him, God does not, listen carefully, because this is going to run across the theology of many of you. Listen carefully. When you sin against the Lord God, you confess that to Him, you repent of it, that is, you turn away from it, you make restitution if necessary, if you possibly can. You look for the lesson in your failure. You use that as a tool in your testimony for others. But the one thing you don't do is to go out and try to do penance. You can't pay the church. You can't go out and try to win souls to get God back on your side. You know why? He's never been off your side since the moment you trusted Him as your Savior. He's not expecting you to pay Him back for anything that He's ever done for you. All He wants you to do, listen, is to walk obediently for your sake. Because He knows the tragedy of disobedience. And He wants you to walk uprightly before Him that He might be glorified and that others may see Him in your life. You can lay down the feelings of condemnation once and for all right now, no matter what your past is like. That's why we sing, there is power, power, wonder-working power in the blood of the Lamb. How can the sinless Son of the living God shed His blood and redeem me 2,000 years later? That's why we say it's that wonder-working power of the blood of Jesus Christ. You can lay that shroud of condemnation down right now by confession and repentance. And if you've never surrendered your life to Christ, by placing your trust in Him, asking Him for the forgiveness of your sin, receiving Jesus as your Savior, and accepting His forgiveness. If you are a believer, and your past has haunted you for years and years and years, and you can't get it out of your system somehow, you can lay it down right now by faith. If you will simply believe, not your feelings, but the testimony of the Word of God. He says you've been washed, you've been cleansed, you've been justified. And God says, of every single one of His children, listen to this, neither do I condemn thee. Go and walk uprightly before me. Condemnation is an awful kind of torment that you don't have to continue in if you'll take His word. Stop going with your feelings and take Him at His word.
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9: Today's scripture reading is 2 Corinthians chapter 2, verses 14 through 17. But thanks be to God, who always leads us in triumph in Christ, and manifests through us the sweet aroma of the knowledge of Him in every place. For we are a fragrance of Christ to God, among those who are being saved and among those who are perishing. To the one, an aroma from death to death. To the other, an aroma from life to life. And who is adequate for these things? For we are not like many, peddling the word of God, but as from sincerity. But as from God, we speak in Christ in the sight of God.
8: At some point, we all face feelings of inadequacy. In today's passage, Paul asks a question that expresses this common struggle. Who is adequate for these things? Even this great apostle understood what it means to feel insufficient. Have you ever sensed God calling you to serve Him in a way that pushed you outside your comfort zone? Perhaps you hesitated because you didn't feel qualified. If so, you may have missed an opportunity to see the Lord work powerfully through your weakness. Feeling inadequate isn't sin, it's being honest about our limitations. However, using inadequacy as an excuse to avoid obedience is another matter. When the Lord challenges you beyond your abilities, you face a choice. Will you focus on Christ and move forward in faith, or focus on yourself and withdraw in defeat? God would never ask you to do something without empowering you to accomplish it. He doesn't require perfection, just obedience. Each step of faithfulness is a victory, and you'll discover what the psalmist knew. Come and see the works of God, who is awesome in His deeds.
9: To read today's devotion or hear it again, stop by intouch.org and search for Daily Devotion. If you'd like to write to us, address your letter to In Touch, P.O. 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
8: It's not uncommon for Christians to doubt their salvation. Hear about the remedy for that in A Moment with Charles Stanley.
10: If you have trusted Jesus Christ as your Savior, feeling lost is not from God. Feeling lost is not from the Holy Spirit. Feeling lost is not from Jesus Christ. That is the devil creating doubt in your mind and heart. When you have trusted Jesus Christ as your personal Savior, that's a one-time decision, and forever and ever, you are eternally secure in Christ. Naturally, Satan's going to try to create doubt. So here's what you do. You begin to read the Scriptures till you find some of those verses, say, for example, in Romans or John or whatever passage it may be. Paul makes it so simple when he says, "For by grace you've been saved through faith, that not of yourselves, not of works, lest any person should boast." So more than likely, when you say you are feeling lost, then that's a feeling you're having, not

0: 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One of the responsibilities of the Holy Spirit is not only to convict you of sin, but to convict you of the awesome eternal security that you have because you've placed your trust in Jesus. Sometimes we have to forget our feelings. You go back to the Word of God and ask this question: what does God say?
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5: High level, light rain, 14. Wind from the south-southeast at 23 kilometers an hour. In Fort Vermilion, 12. Wind from the east-southeast at 5 kilometers an hour. For LaCrete, 12. In Garden River, 18. Wind from the east at 5 kilometers an hour. And finally, Fort Chipewyan,
4: mostly cloudy,
5: 16. Wind from the southeast at 9 kilometers an hour.
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of a twinkle of an eye. It's here and gone before you realize. But if the coming of our Lord should somehow catch you by surprise, you'll be left here in the twinkle of an eye. You'll be left here in

Sound aloud the warning, Christ is coming in the sky. Make no mistake, the hour is growing late. There'll be no time left to decide. Should you procrastinate right now, he'll save you before it gets too late.

0: What's priority when it comes to revival? What if in your church the most effort and energy didn't go into Sunday morning worship service or even into small groups, but into the prayer meeting? Bill McLeod, in whose church the Canadian Revival began, was challenged by evangelist Duncan Campbell that if you make prayer meeting the most important meeting of the week and you have more people coming out to that meeting than your Sunday morning worship service, God will manifest His presence. And that's exactly what happened. As he began to pour time and effort and energy and resources into the midweek prayer meeting, more people began attending than any other service. And guess what? God moved. And historically, it's become known as the Great Canadian Revival that spread throughout the world. Will you make prayer a priority? This is Byron Paulus for OneCry.com.
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2: Hi, this is Ben Lowell, and this is Back to the Bible Canada with Dr. John Neufeld. We're continuing our series today, Living the Truth. So turn in your Bibles to 1 Timothy chapter 6, verses 11 to 13, as Dr. Neufeld brings us a message titled, The Christian Leader.
3: Timothy 6, 11 to 13 says, But as for you, O man of God, flee these things. Pursue righteousness, godliness, faith, love, steadfastness, gentleness. Fight the good fight of the faith. Take hold of the eternal life to which you are called and about which you made the good confession in the presence of many witnesses. I charge you in the presence of God who gives life to all things and of Christ Jesus, who in his testimony before Pontius Pilate made the good confession. I wonder whether you think of yourself as a leader. You know, most of us are leaders in some area in our lives. Perhaps you're a leader in your church or in your work or in some civic activity, in your home, with your kids. And perhaps you feel good about your leadership and perhaps you feel uncertain about what's expected of you. But can we define what it means when we talk about leadership? Years ago, it was Warren Webster, a missionary who had served the Lord for many years in Pakistan. He was invited to speak at the then very famous Urbana Missionary Conference, and part of his message included these words. He said, If I had my life to do all over again, I would live it to change the lives of people, because you have not changed anything until you've changed the lives of people. See, what Webster gave that day was one of the most basic definitions of leadership. Leadership is not a title or a position, nor even the ability to wield power over people's lives. You might have all of those things, but be a very poor leader. Leadership is influence, influencing people. As Christians, that's one of the most basic job assignments we have. We seek to influence people with the gospel of Jesus. A leader is like the watch you wear or the clock that appears on your computer screen or in your car. It sets the standard. Or it's like your location as it appears on a GPS. It locates you in an objective way. So too, the character and example and the influence of the leader is the standard or the point of reference for others. The standing of a leader is the standard that others follow. Leaders set the standard in the church, but they also do so in workplaces and families and among friends. If you learn to be an influencer for Christ, the nature of

your life will touch everyone around you. We should be setting the standard, not being conformed to someone else's standard. And we live in a day when there's a crying need for Christians to view themselves as leaders who will become influencers for Christ in this world. So today's message is not only a call for you to lead by influencing the lives of others, but it's intended to show you how you can become that very person to which others set their clocks. Now, I know there's something unique about the scripture that we've just read. Paul has specifically written these words to Timothy, who's been called to set aright that which has gone wrong in the church in Ephesus. And so the call for Timothy to lead or to influence is uppermost in Paul's mind. And so when Paul writes, "But as for you, man of God," he's referring to Timothy's role as the pastor. You see, the use of the title man of God is a title that Paul borrowed from the Old Testament. If I counted it rightly, I think it's used some 71 times. Moses was called the man of God. Judges 13, an angel appears to Manoah. You know, he's the father of Samson. And this is, as we read the text, a Christophany or an appearance of Christ in the Old Testament. And this man is called a man of God. See, the title is often used of a wide variety of the prophets in the Old Testament, men who, when they speak, speak words that come from the mouth of God. And from all that Old Testament data, there is but one theme. The man of God, when he speaks, is not speaking his own words, but words that come directly from God. And so, using that title, man of God, Paul is signaling Timothy that Timothy's role is not to come up with his own influence, but rather his influence is that of a man who is under orders and who speaks the words of God. And so we might say quite specifically, Paul is instructing pastors in their leadership. But for us who read this letter, we should be able to read Paul's instructions and see what Paul, who's by the way being inspired by the Holy Spirit, what Paul thought to be essential if Timothy was to continue to be an influencer in the church in Ephesus. And so seen from that perspective, it should be easy for us to see what makes for an effective Christian leader. The leadership principles learned in this passage in which Timothy was to have influence over others, well, those principles should be learned by all of us so that we too will be influencers. Now, what we have in this passage are 5 commands for Timothy and by extension to all other Christian leaders. And before we look at the details, please observe the 5 commands which you can see in the text before you. They're the commands: flee, pursue, fight, hold on, and then finally, later on, obey. See, these commands are commands that a soldier would receive in a field of battle. They're military commands. They speak of discipline that's required by anyone who wants to be a leader. So good leaders for Christ are not born leaders. They're not necessarily tall like David's brothers. They don't put confidence in the flesh. They don't necessarily have booming voices. Rather, they acquire the skills of leadership that Christ wants for them with the help of the Holy Spirit, by following the commands set for their lives. In other words, if you want to influence others, learn and obey these commands. So let's look at each one of them, one at a time. Here's the first, from verse 11a. "But as for you, O man of God, flee these things." Now, we would translate that to say that a leader knows what to flee from or what to avoid. You know, the Greek puts this command in the present imperative. I think it best to translate this as continue to flee. That is, it's an action that's constantly and consistently needed and has to be applied to the life of a pastor or any other Christian leader. Keep on fleeing for a lifetime. There'll be no time in your life when you're going to be safe. At any moment, you might be called upon to run. You know, those of you who remember the story of Joseph will remember that one day Joseph was alone in the house of the wife of a man named Potiphar. You know, this wife took hold of Joseph's coat and said, you know, in a moment of passion, "Sleep with me." And you'll remember that Joseph didn't argue with her. He didn't explain his commitment to sexual purity or suggest that she understand the faith. He ran from her as fast as he could, and she actually pulled his coat off him as he ran away. And there are some things every one of us here should be running away from, fast as we can. In the context of verse 11, the "these things" actually refer back to verses 9 and 10. There were some in Ephesus who desired to get rich, who in their desire to get rich had wandered from the faith. Paul says, flee from this stuff.

0: Run away as fast as you can from the money-centered life. Just like Joseph ran from sexual sin, so you also flee from those life choices and thoughts that you might have of getting wealthy. Run away. Now, in the previous passage, Paul had already let us know that for the love of money, some have wandered from the faith. They've pierced themselves with many griefs, and that might mean that a person has wandered away from the willingness to bear Christ's cross and make the kind of sacrifices the gospel requires. That is, the minister falls in love with ease. He falls in love with luxury and with the trappings that come with a money-centered life. And without knowing it, he's useless to the gospel. It can be true of us. We might stop being an influence because people can see that it's not Christ that we're living for. Rather, we live to indulge the flesh. And in so doing, and often unbeknownst to us, but known to them, our ability to influence has been lost. And so the first command to the Christian leader, flee. And now the second command, pursue. That comes from verse 11b. Pursue righteousness, godliness, faith, love, steadfastness, gentleness. So we can see that for any man or woman of God, there are not only things that we need to run from, but things that we need to run after. And just like what we've read about fleeing, this pursuing also comes in the present ongoing tense. Keep pursuing in the course of a lifetime. And when it comes to pursuing, Paul mentions six very specific virtues that he wants the man of God to pursue. And we're going to look at each one of them in turn. So notice the first virtue is righteousness. And I suppose the easiest definition of that is simply to do what's right. It's the very simple definition, and it's a good one. It means we never choose what is morally wrong. It means we pursue at all times to know the commands of God and to know what God requires of us and then to do it. The second virtue is godliness, and we've seen this word used several times in this letter. It means having both appropriate Christian beliefs, that is, correct doctrine, and then alongside of that, a consistent lifestyle that arises from it. It means that we have a daily life of piety, of reverence to God. So much more to say.
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0: Every man or woman of God is to flee certain things and also pursue after certain virtues. Now, we've already mentioned righteousness and godliness. Now, here's the third, faith. You know, in this context, it means to have complete confidence in God. It means to trust Him implicitly, no matter what you're facing. And why Christians panic is because they don't have that quiet confidence that God's watching out for His children. And now the fourth, love. And it governs our relationship both with God and with others. We are to be lovers, and it means that we act not in our own interests, but in the interests of others. And the fifth virtue, steadfastness, and it's also translated as endurance or the ability to hang in there for the long haul. It's the virtue of the person who's just not a quitter. And then finally, six is gentleness. It speaks to how we treat others. Now, just as hard as we run from things, we also run after other things. how easy it is to stop pursuing these things, how easy it is to substitute

other goals and other objectives in our lives. So let me ask you a question. If before this list I were to ask you your life's objectives, and they include money, prestige, a self-indulgent lifestyle, and even personal accomplishments, might I suggest that you're climbing the wrong ladder? It's against the wrong wall. So then flee, that is, know what to avoid, and then know what to pursue. And if you want to be an influencer, those are basic items. Be completely clear in your mind about these things. And then we come to Paul's third command to leaders, fight. You know, in some matters, it's altogether inappropriate to remain passive. You'll be engaged in a battle in which you are to win. You know, I recently read a biography of Ulysses S. Grant. He was the American general in the Civil War. And what marked him different from his predecessors is that he believed that if you are to be engaged in a fight, you must win. That's what a fight is all about, not negotiation, but victory. Now, of course, Paul's not speaking about human warfare here, but there is a warfare that every Christian leader must engage in. So we look again at verse 12a, fight the good fight of the faith. The word fight comes from a Greek word which means to agonize. The word comes from the world of athletic contests and the world of military battles. And the idea being that if you are to win, it will require a great struggle. There is a war, and Timothy is required to fight. But what is he to fight for? And the answer, he is to fight for the faith, which Paul says is a good fight. Now, in context, the struggle that Timothy was engaged in was a struggle for the one truth of the gospel. Remember the beginning of the letter. False teachers wanted to distort the doctrines of the Christian faith, and Timothy was to fight and contend and agonize and go to war so that the truth of Christ would not be lost to the followers of Christ. Every Christian leader is always struggling against false teaching. Satan always introduces half-truths and all-out lies to subvert the gospel and to destroy people. You know, isn't it interesting then that the very last word in verse 11 is gentleness. And the first word in verse 12, it's fight. And that's not an accident, as Paul wants to let Timothy know that even while we fight, we're not quarrelsome people. We're strong, but we are definitely not bullies. We're certain about the truth, but we're not arrogant. And what does that mean for all of us? See, if you identify a place of leadership to be your role, let's say as the leader of your children, and you view yourself in that role as being in a great struggle with the world and with Satan for the minds and hearts of your children. You see, what if you've identified your primary place of influence and leadership in your work? How does it apply there? Well, first of all, understand that you're called upon to be an evangelist everywhere you are. Influence is influencing people for the gospel. You should learn how to share your faith. And secondly, there'll be those who challenge your faith. So how do you fight for your faith in situations like that? Well, I think Peter describes it, 1 Peter 3:15 and 16. He says, "But in your hearts regard Christ the Lord as holy, always being prepared to make a defense to anyone who asks you for a reason for the hope that is in you. Yet do it with gentleness and respect, having a good conscience, so that when you are slandered, those who revile your good behavior in Christ may be put to shame." So just like an athlete who goes into training, so you also are learning how to share your faith, and you're doing it, and you're learning Christian truth so that when people ask you, you are prepared. So here are the commands for the leader. Flee, pursue, fight, and now the fourth command, hold on. Hold on to the things that God has promised us. Look at verse 12b. Take hold of the eternal life to which you were called and about which you made the good confession in the presence of many witnesses. You know, interestingly enough, when Paul tells us to fight, the grammar indicates that we must keep on fighting as long as we live. We'll fight to maintain the purity of the faith. But here Paul means, once and for all, take hold of eternal life. See, that doesn't mean that Timothy wasn't saved at this point in time, that Paul's urging him finally to get saved. It means rather appropriate it, to grasp the truth of his salvation and to hang on to it for all he's worth. He's to remember what God has promised when things get rough. See, here Paul reminds Timothy of the good confession that he's made. And Bible scholars are in disagreement as to whether this refers to Timothy's confession when he was ordained as a pastor, or

0: whether it refers to the testimony he gave at his baptism. See, I tend to think that it probably refers to his baptismal testimony, as all believers testified to Christ's lordship and their salvation when they were baptized. And that's particularly relevant to us, isn't it? See, if you're a believer, do you remember what you said at your baptism? Hold on to that. I'm going to go ahead a little here and look at the final command, and that's found at the beginning of verse 14. There Paul will say, keep the commandment unstained and free from reproach. So here's a difficult question. What commandment was Paul speaking about? And we're going to look at a number of possibilities, so hang on to that. But notice in the fifth command that Paul gives Timothy to lead, he commands him to obey. Obey the rule of faith and life required by the gospel. See, I suspect that if you take seriously these five commands, you'll notice at least two things. You might notice how badly you're doing, and you'll have to constantly come to God and ask Him to send you His Holy Spirit to help you to do the things that you can't do on your own. And secondly, as the Holy Spirit helps you, you'll find that your life is taking on the dimensions of leadership. You'll become like the time given on the radio to which others set their watch in days gone by. Now, you and I know these things, so let me tell you a story. When I started my Doctor of Ministry program many years ago now, I remember the rush and the exhilaration of having my first class at a doctoral level. I was excited about a grand new adventure, and I relished every assignment and every new challenge. You know, years later, as I was writing my major project, my dissertation, something that was going to take me over 400 pages, I remember telling Kathy, wow, I really wonder why I started this program in the first place. So what was exciting way back then had now become an endurance test. I wondered why I'd started. A lot of things in life are just like that, aren't they? So easy to start, it's not easy to finish. And there are Christians like that. They get saved and determined to live out those basic five commands, but as time goes by, well, you know, they just get distracted. There was a time when they were careful not to fall into sin, but now they've gotten sloppy and careless. They once pursued righteousness. Now they pursue other stuff. They once fought for the faith. They were active in sharing their faith, but now, well, it's been many years since they've shared their faith with anyone. Maybe they got intimidated. Or maybe they just got tired of fighting. Truth be told, every church in North America is filled with apathetic and comfortable believers who've gone AWOL in their faith. Sure, they come to church, but they've gotten sloppy. And if you asked around and you wanted to know who has been influenced by the lives of those people, you'd be hard-pressed to come up with any concrete examples. That's a tragedy. See, God's call is for mature Christian leaders to be influencers of others, to be role models of what the life of godliness is all about. And if you're a new believer, look for such a man or woman to influence you. And if you've matured and you've been faithful, be that kind of man or woman for someone else so that a new generation may believe and be found faithful. But above all, never give up. Hold on to the life that Christ has given you.
1: Thanks for your message, John. Can I ask you, what are some of the primary reasons new Christians start out with great fervor and then descend into being carnal believers?
0: Well, you know, I mean, I suppose that, you know, the very negative response that I could give you is to say maybe they're just looking at the rest of us. And, it, you know, there is a, however, there is a genuine spiritual battle that everyone is involved in. And the enemy of our soul seeks to take away our fervency for Christ and replace it with, you know, a mediocre spirit. Then, of course, the world itself is militating on a regular basis against fervency for Christ. And so there's that as well. And then, of course, we just recognize that in our own flesh, I mean, there's this downward tendency that always seems to drag us down. So, you know, we need to be constantly looking to be refilled with the Holy Spirit. But we need the body of Christ as well to encourage us into a greater fervency than we've ever before. And we need to recapture that we have a mission from God, which we must do. So all of those things.
1: Thanks so much, John. And remember to join us again tomorrow as we continue our series, Living the Truth, right here on Back to the Bible Canada, Bible teaching you can trust.

What does nearly 70 years of faithful Bible teaching look like? What has God done through this ministry, and where is He leading us next? We recently created a vision and mission booklet to answer exactly those questions. It tells the story of Back to the Bible Canada, its history, its calling, and the future we believe God has set before us. Because this is not simply our mission. We are stewards of something that belongs entirely to Him, and what a privilege it is that He invites us to serve it together. Whether you're a longtime listener or just discovering this ministry, we invite you to download and read that document. It may just deepen your understanding of what God is doing through Back to the Bible Canada and how you can be part of it. Find it today at backtothebible.ca.

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1: On the last few programs, I've told how God used Chuck Girard's music to shape my life. He liked telling me musician jokes. How do you get a musician off your porch? Pay him for the pizza. The only teen idol I ever had, Chuck became my friend. His father was an abusive alcoholic. His first memory was of trying to get his dad to stop hurting his mom. Taken to bars, Chuck's dad gave him alcohol when he was just a toddler. His mom told people's fortunes. She had a vision of Chuck playing piano on a big stage, and that vision became a reality. Chuck shared stages with the biggest acts of the time and studio time with the Beach Boys. But the parties had him drinking for days on end and left him empty as a beggar's pocket. Then he heard the news. Jesus loved him. And his spiritual search was over. Chuck and his band Love Song became the house band for Calvary Chapel, the church that helped birth the Jesus Revolution. He told Rolling Stone, "What we're saying is Jesus one way. If you want the answer, follow it." Jay Truax, who would later play bass for Love Song, said, "I went to a church and they wouldn't let me in. I looked like the castaway guy. My mom walked by me 3 times and didn't recognize me." So imagine his joy upon learning that Jesus loved him just as he was. Chuck Girard produced the first Maranatha music compilation. 160,000 albums were sold to bookstores out of the trunk of a car, launching a series of albums that defined early Christian contemporary music. Love Song released 2 albums and sang to 100,000 teens at Expo 72. "Accept him with your whole heart and use your own 2 hands. With one, reach out to Jesus, and with the other, bring a friend." And Billy Graham preached, "The only hope for a world that is spinning out of control is a spiritual revolution," he said. In time, Chuck Girard began a solo career that would see him record 11 albums and play to audiences around the world. In the midst of his success, Chuck struggled with alcohol addiction. By 1979, he was drinking vodka in the morning, hoping to hide the smell from his number one fan, his wife Karen. With the help of Chuck Smith, who first told him of Jesus, Karen confronted him. In rehab, he sat in a circle of addicts and said for the first time, "I'm Chuck Girard. I am a backslidden Christian singer, and I'm an alcoholic." His healing had begun. After rehab, he began to study what the Bible said about music. In 1981, Chuck shifted his focus to worship ministry, embracing a simpler, church-centered calling. Inducted into the Gospel Music Hall of Fame in 2012, he told the crowd, "The real treasure is in heaven. I pray that we will all be in heaven's Hall of Fame someday and hear the most amazing words we will ever hear. Well done, good and faithful servant. Enter into the joy of your Lord." In 2024, Chuck Girard was diagnosed with lung cancer. "Here's what I know," he wrote. "I was blind, but now I see. Jesus is the only answer to life's problems. The Bible is the truth and can be trusted. Surrender yourself to doing it God's way. Build your life on believing the truth and forgiving and being forgiven." I asked him once what he'd like to be remembered for. He laughed. "I've never been asked that," he said. That Chuck Girard was saved by grace, if people say that, it will be enough. Chuck left behind his wife Karen, 4 daughters, 4 granddaughters, and a grandson. They loved him very much.

0: He was 81. Thank you, Jesus, for the gifts you bring into our lives on our journey home.
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5: For high level,
4: mostly cloudy,
5: 15,
4: wind from the southeast
5: at 24 kilometers an hour,
4: gusting to 42. Taking a look at
5: Fort Vermilion,
4: 13, wind from the east northeast
5: at 4 kilometers an hour.
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I am Hermann Dietrich, D-I-T-T-R-I-C-H, and I am married to Erika. At present, I am now in Fort Vermilion at St. Luke's Anglican Church. He must increase, but I must decrease. John 3, verse 30.

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2: Oh, my hair is falling out. I need to see a doctor right away.
1: And the problem grows worse.
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4: Because he's bald.
2: Do they make bald monkeys?
1: But the mystery leads to another big, big revelation.
4: I don't know. 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
5: Thanks for doing this.
6: Do you really mean that?
5: Why wouldn't I?
6: Because I kind of forced my way in.
5: Well, I wouldn't say forced. You saw a need.
6: I saw what you were and were not eating.
5: I tried to keep it a secret.
6: These kids need vegetables.
5: True.
6: And you need vegetables.
5: Well, I appreciate you coming, even if it does alter my diet.
6: In a good way.
5: In a good way.
4: Hey, Bonnie. Are you here for dinner?
6: I am.
5: She's showing me some new methods of cooking vegetables.
4: What's a vegetable?
5: That's what I said. Apparently, many of them are green. Who eats green food?
6: Very funny. You boys don't like vegetables much because you aren't creative enough with them.
4: What are you doing with that?
6: That is a zucchini. I'm slicing it, going to put some oil and Parmesan cheese on it, roast it.
4: That sounds wonderful.
6: Just promise me you'll try it.
4: But I'm not supposed to break promises.
5: He'll try it, won't you, Peter?
4: Yes, sir.
6: It's all I ask.
4: Well, I'm going to get a little homework done while you two work on getting us healthy.
5: Good idea.
6: Think he'll make it back for dinner?
5: He has no choice. Family dinner is non-negotiable.
6: Oh, no. How did my hair get in this? That is so embarrassing. Wait, that's not my hair.
5: It's mine. Again.
6: I got it out. Again?
5: I'll be honest. I've been losing a lot of hair today.
6: Well, at your age...
5: That's probably it. Yeah.
6: You don't sound convinced, Chuck.
5: It's nothing to worry about.
6: Doesn't sound like nothing.
5: You know how at times you don't quite feel like yourself?
6: Ah, I do.
5: That's all it is. One of those times.
2: My hair!
6: Was that?
2: My hair is falling out. I need to see a doctor right away. Do you think I have cancer?
6: Are you undergoing chemo?
2: Not yet, but maybe I should.
5: Slow down, Claire. What's happening?
2: My hair is falling out in clumps. Look at this.
5: I wouldn't quite call

0: that clumps, more like a cluster.
1: Oh, at this rate, I'll be bald by Tuesday!
2: I wonder if you two ate the same thing that is causing this.
1: Oh, Uncle Chuck has been losing hair for as long as I can remember. That doesn't count.
0: Should I say thank you?
1: I don't mean it as an insult. It's just an old man thing.
0: Is that any better?
2: Might want to stop digging that hole, Claire.
1: My hair is falling out. I might as well get in that hole and hide forever.
2: Okay, that might be a bit dramatic.
0: I might get in the hole myself.
2: I don't need two drama queens.
0: I'm just kidding. Claire, tell everyone it's nearly time for dinner. We'll deal with the hair after.
1: If I make it that long!
3: Hey, these vegetables aren't awful after all.
2: Well, thank you, Peter. I think.
3: No, really. They're edible.
0: I think what you mean is they're delicious.
3: I'm just messing with you, Bonnie. They are good. I'll admit it.
4: There's a hair in my food.
2: Oh, I'm so sorry, Bobby. Wait, that's not mine.
0: Let me see that. It's not mine.
1: Okay. Oh, it's not mine either.
5: Oh, that's mine. I've been losing a lot of hair today.
2: You too, Abby?
5: Does that mean I'm growing?
0: Not likely. I mean, you are growing, but hair loss isn't a sign that I know of. Otherwise, I'd be massive.
2: Peter, are you losing hair?
3: Funny you say that. I had a lot come out in my comb this morning. What do you think this is about?
5: I'll tell you what it's about. It's a case for the Clue Crew.
4: It sure is.
6: Follow the clues and solve the mystery. Go, Clue Crew!
5: The Clue Crew is under attack.
4: Do you think it's goblins?
5: Ew. Ugh. I hope not. Do they cause baldness?
0: Goblins are mythical, Abby. Whatever's causing the hair loss is real, unfortunately.
3: Well, we need to get this figured out before we start looking like a Charlie Brown family.
1: Wait, could it be that new cell tower down the block?
2: A lot of people feel they do cause issues like that, but the science isn't there yet.
3: We should check to see if other people in the building are having the same problem.
5: The Clue Crew is on the job. You hear that, Bingo?
7: Why, hello there.
4: Are you having hair loss problems?
7: Back in my day, we sold chocolate bars.
4: Huh?
7: We didn't go door to door selling toupees or whatever it is you have in mind. Wigs, hair plugs, tonic.
4: I'm not selling...
7: Come back when you have something chocolatey to sell me.
8: Oh, hi. Aren't you Peter? Chuck Clue's son?
3: Nephew, actually. Yes, I am. Can I ask an unusual question?
8: That by itself is a bit unusual?
3: A bit more unusual?
8: You can ask. I might not answer.
3: Are you having hair loss problems?
8: Do I look like it?
3: Oh, no, ma'am. Not at all. But we are having hair loss issues in our house, and we wondered if other people in the building had the same problem.
8: Well, I've seen no sign of it here.
1: Maybe another time?
5: Good idea!
1: Phew! I think that alone can cause hair loss.
5: Hi. How's your hair?
9: Fine. And yours?
5: It's starting to fall out.
9: You're far too young for that. Are you lost?
5: No. Sorry. I'm Abby. I live nearby, and we were having some issues. Wondered if any of the neighbors were having issues, too.
9: Wait, is that a monkey?
5: It is! Are you having issues?
9: I have no issues with a monkey.
5: Not that issue! The other one.
9: With my hair?
5: Yes, just your hair.
9: No issues, thanks.
10: Young man.
4: Is your hair falling out?
10: Not anymore.
4: But it was?
10: Yes.
4: Aha! So it is the cell tower.
10: I doubt it. I've been bald for 20 years.
4: Oh. Well, carry on.
11: Oh, hi, Claire.
1: How do you know my name?
11: You don't know my name?
1: No. Sorry.
11: I'm Henry. I go to school with your brother. Hey, how's your dad?
1: You mean Uncle Chuck?
11: Oh, he's your uncle.
1: He's fine. But I came by because we've had some strange issues lately.

0: I wanted to see if it was a neighborhood thing.
1: What issues?
0: Hair loss.
1: Oh no, that's terrible. I mean, that's just awful.
0: Oh, yes.
1: Well, nothing's happening in our house.
0: Well, thank you.
2: So we each went to 10 residences, and nobody says they're having hair loss problems. Well, nothing abnormal like we're having here.
3: Maybe it was just a temporary thing.
0: Bingo! Why are you wrapped in a towel? Whoa!
2: Because he's bald!
0: Bingo!
4: Oh my goodness!
0: Awesome! Do they make bald monkeys?
4: Not completely, that I know of.
2: It must be something in the house causing this. Maybe something we all ate.
3: Does Bingo eat the same food?
4: He would like to, but much of what we eat would be bad for his digestive system.
0: So it's probably not food. Water?
2: Not likely. I've not seen Abby drink water in days.
3: You should drink more water, Abby.
0: I like milk. It's my favorite water. Wait a minute. Bobby, are you losing hair?
5: Me?
0: I haven't heard you say anything about losing hair, and it looks fine.
5: No, not at all.
2: So, Bobby, what are you doing differently?
5: I have no idea.
0: Did we all go somewhere he did it?
4: Not that I can think of.
3: He uses the same shampoo as the rest of you, right?
4: Yep. Even Bingo uses the same shampoo.
3: I'm at a loss.
0: Well, we've got to solve this, or I will never, ever go to school again.
5: Uh-oh.
4: We can't stop living our lives, Claire.
0: Without hair? I certainly can.
5: I think I know what it is.
2: I'm way too young to go bald.
3: Did you say something, Bobby?
5: It's the shampoo.
4: If it's not making your hair fall out, then I don't see how.
3: I do.
4: You do?
3: I do.
4: Care to enlighten us, Bonnie?
3: I think you need to hear it from Bobby.
0: Wait. You know, but Bobby needs to tell Uncle Chuck what you know?
6: This is confusing.
4: Bobby, what's going on?
5: I haven't exactly been using the shampoo.
0: What exactly have you been doing?
5: Well, I get my hair wet.
0: Okay.
5: Then I dry it off.
2: You don't wash your hair?
4: Bobby, why aren't you using the shampoo?
5: Because it smells girly.
6: I like how it smells.
5: Of course you do. That just proves my point.
0: So what did you do to the shampoo?
5: I didn't do anything. I stayed away from it.
3: Because it smells girly?
5: Yeah.
3: Well, it makes sense that it's the shampoo. Because I washed my hair with it yesterday when I came over after work. It does smell nice.
5: See? Girly.
4: I use it too. It smells fine.
2: Bobby, all shampoo kind of smells like that.
5: I want a manly smelling shampoo.
6: Gross!
0: I'm not sure what that would smell like.
5: Like baseball gloves and grease and cars and tires and stuff.
0: Bobby, we wash our hair so it doesn't smell like those things.
2: Listen, if Bobby didn't put anything in the shampoo, then we need to find out who did.
5: I didn't put anything in there.
3: We believe you.
6: Ah, Cuckoo, our mission has changed. We solved one piece of the puzzle. Now we have another to solve.
0: Uncle Chuck, where did the shampoo come from?
4: The store. I bought it a few days ago.
3: So it must have been tainted when you got it.
4: I don't know about that.
3: Why not?
4: It was in a box of 12. I opened the box myself because there were none on the shelf. It would have been hard to taint.
0: You don't think someone got in here, do you?
4: I don't know. I really don't think so. This is baffling.
2: Did it ever leave your sight, Uncle Chuck?
4: No, I don't think so. It's not like I had my eye on the shampoo at all times, but I came straight home from the store, had a short conversation in the lobby, and came here.
3: Who did you talk to in the lobby?
4: Oh, a nice young man named Henry.
2: From my school?
4: I believe so. Do you know him?
2: Not very well. Did you put your groceries down for any reason?
4: No, but he did. Accidentally bumped into me. His bag tore, my bag dropped, and he made a mess of both of our groceries.
0: Any chance he got to the shampoo?
4: I don't think so. And besides, he had the same kind.
2: Bingo. The other kind of bingo. As in, that's it.
5: He swapped our shampoo.
4: I can't see why he would do that.
2: Even though I don't know him well, he doesn't seem like the kind.
0: Well, it's the only thing we have at the moment.
3: Do you know what residence he lives in?
4: I do. Next floor up.
2: Let's go talk to him.
4: Hang on. I think I need to do this one alone.
3: Why?
4: Because we had a brief conversation about a private matter, and I think that matter has something to do with this.

0: Chuck.
1: Bonnie, please, I really think...
0: I know what you said. Is the private matter his or yours?
1: Mine.
0: I'm coming with you.
1: How did you know it might be mine? Did I make it that obvious? Do you think the kids picked up on it?
0: I know you well, Chuck. I sensed there was something more. I don't think the kids suspect anything.
1: Okay, you can come along.
0: I wasn't asking.
2: Oh, hi, Mr. Chuck.
1: Hello, Henry. This is Bonnie.
2: Hi, Bonnie.
0: Henry, nice to meet you.
1: This may sound crazy, but we need to talk to you about our shampoo.
2: Oh my goodness.
1: So it was you.
2: Not intentionally. Not yet. I mean, what I did was so dumb. Like, so dumb. I'm so sorry.
0: What on earth did you do?
2: It all started with a conversation. With my mom.
1: You mean before our conversation in the lobby?
2: Yeah. I don't know if I can say it in front of you, ma'am.
1: It's okay. You can tell her. She needs to know.
2: My mother is a doctor in the cancer ward at the hospital.
1: I went there last week with some issues.
2: And I heard about it. Just a little. Enough that I thought there was a diagnosis.
0: Is there?
1: Not yet. Not that I know of.
2: I thought there had been. My mistake. But it was someone else's diagnosis who also lives in our building. A man named Charles.
0: Another name for Chuck.
2: Yeah. Anyway, I thought that poor man is about to lose all his hair from chemo. I mean, I hear the stories my mom tells me, and then I thought, what if everyone lost their hair when he did? How sweet would that be?
0: You did not.
2: I did. When I look back at it now, it's clearly a terrible idea.
1: I'll say.
2: But at the time, it seemed almost kind. So I put some hair removal stuff in the shampoo and waited in our lobby for an opportunity.
0: That leaves a lot up to chance.
2: True. But I recall always seeing Mr. Chuck with groceries on Fridays.
1: Yep, that's groceries day.
2: So that's when I saw you, or rather, bumped into you.
1: And we talked.
2: And I dropped my groceries.
1: And made me drop mine. You faked that pretty good.
2: Oh, it wasn't fake. I totally dropped them. I'm clumsy like that. I was already thinking my idea was a bad one, but I compared shampoos to see if they were the same when you were picking up the strawberries that went behind you. And then you turned around quickly. And I put the wrong shampoo back in your bag. I just panicked.
1: Turns out the shampoos were the same.
2: Lucky guess, I guess.
0: What did you put in there that caused the hair loss?
2: Oh, it's safe. Your hair will grow normally if you just stop using it. Mom's a doctor, Dad's a chemist.
1: Henry, you realize you can't take matters into your own hands like this.
2: I do. Yes, I know.
0: I realize you are trying to do something kind. But this is a big step too far.
2: I agree. I decided too late not to do it. I really did. But when the switch happened, I couldn't stop it. I couldn't very well call and say our shampoos got swapped.
1: Well, I wish you had.
2: Yeah, I really blew it.
0: Well, you are forgiven.
2: I am?
1: He is?
0: Yes. Far as I can tell, there's no additional harm. And assuming his story is true...
2: It's true, it's true.
0: Then he really didn't intend to follow through. And he is remorseful.
2: Yeah, I'm sorry.
1: Okay, I guess I'll go along with forgiveness.
2: Thank you. I do appreciate it. You don't know how much better that makes me feel.
0: Have a good day, Henry.
2: Thank you.
1: You probably have some questions.
0: Oh, you bet I do.
1: I've had some symptoms.
0: Like?
1: I get heartburn a lot. I've been feeling more tired than usual. Quite a bit more tired.
0: Have you also been losing weight?
1: Yes. What does that mean?
0: I'm only asking because I've noticed. Have you been dieting?
1: Not at all. But I haven't had much of an appetite.
0: Chuck, why didn't you say anything?
1: I didn't want to worry anybody.
0: That is no excuse.
1: Bonnie, think about these children and what they've been through, losing their parents. This could be nothing. Maybe some minor virus. I can't worry those kids. I love them dearly, and... if they think they might lose another parent, what will that do?
0: Chuck, you don't understand. They may be children, but they are also your family and have a right to know. But even more than that, they are believers. In Proverbs, it says that God hears the prayer of the righteous. You need those prayers.
1: You're telling me I should tell them so they can pray for me?
0: Among other reasons, but yes. Prayer works. It really does, Chuck. You don't always get the answer you seek, but prayer is a powerful thing.
1: Okay, but...

0: But I don't want to worry them, Bonnie. Let's keep this information to a minimum. But first, there's something else I need to take care of.
1: Another doctor's appointment?
0: No, the store, to get untainted shampoo. Kids, I wanted to gather you together to tell you something important.
2: Was Henry the culprit?
0: He was, but I need to explain further. You see, I went to the doctor because I've had some troubling symptoms.
3: Like what?
0: I've been tired, much more so than usual. I don't have much of an appetite, I'm losing weight, and I've had heartburn a lot.
4: That doesn't sound that bad.
0: It may not be anything, Abby.
2: I don't know. These things could add up to something bad.
1: What do you think we should do about it?
4: Pray?
1: That's a good answer, Bobby.
2: Uncle Chuck, mind if we pray for you now?
0: No, I don't mind at all.
2: Bobby, if you start, I'll close. Anyone can pray in between.
1: Chuck, we're just going to put our hands on you and hold you while we pray.
0: All right.
4: God, please heal Uncle Chuck. Whatever it is, even if it is small, please get rid of it.
5: Oh, dear Heavenly Father, I pray that you would put your arms around Uncle Chuck. Comfort him and heal him. Give us all peace at this time.
4: God, I know you're there and I know you care about Uncle Chuck even more than we do. Please make whatever this is go away forever.
1: Lord, I pray that your presence would be known through this. Take care of this dear man. Show him your love. Reveal yourself to him in a big way through all this. Oh, we pray for Charles as well, another man in our building who also needs your care.
2: Heavenly Father, you've brought Uncle Chuck into our lives for a reason, and us into his life. Maybe this is it. Perhaps this is the big moment. Help us to be a comfort to him. I pray, Father, that whatever this is, you help us all to grow from it. But I also pray it will not take Uncle Chuck away from us. In Jesus' name we pray, amen.
4: Amen.
0: Amen. Thank you all.
4: Uncle Chuck, is that a tear in your eye?
0: Must be allergies.
1: Seems we all have that allergy today.
0: I really do appreciate your prayers on this.
1: The Bible says, where two or three are gathered together in my name, I am there in the midst of them. God is here now.
0: I can't deny it feels like it at the moment.
4: What do we do now?
1: Keep praying and wait on the Lord.
0: Well, Bobby, you have an extra thing to do right now.
4: What's that?
0: Wash your hair.
5: That is a good idea.
4: Right now? With that stuff?
0: No, I got new shampoo, and now is a good time.
4: Okay.
2: Oh, thank you.
6: That day, the Clue Crew solved a puzzling mystery. But more than that, they showed their Uncle Chuck the kind of love that comes only from knowing Christ. As we learn in 1 Corinthians chapter 13, verses 4 through 7, love is patient and kind. Love does not envy or boast. It is not arrogant or rude. It does not insist on its own way. It is not irritable or resentful. It does not rejoice at wrongdoing, but rejoices with the truth. Love bears all things, believes all things, hopes all things, endures all things. Isn't that wonderful? Be sure to join us next time for another exciting mystery adventure of the Clue Crew, brought to you by Unshackled of Pacific Garden Mission. Heard in this Clue Crew episode, the mystery of the missing hair were Elena Poggles, Alex Poggles, Amy Lilly, Carly Strait, Dan Rodden, Julie Partika, and Jake Tutton. Original music, Gary Fry. Recording and sound engineer, David Pierczynski. Writer, Charlie Richards. And director, Timothy Gregory.
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2: The details?
7: Well, no, just a sum. What's that word you use, Bobby?
4: Summary.
7: A summary.
2: That's great, but...
4: This way, if anyone wants to listen to any of the stories, they'll have this.
2: But if they go to...
7: We might be missing a few stories. It's hard to remember them all.
2: ClueCrew.org.
7: See? Like that one.

0: can't remember that story at all.
1: ClueCrew.org is where people can go to get a list of all the stories we've done.
2: Great! That's where we'll put this then.
0: Nice that someone already got a website going.
2: Sure is. Did you do that, Peter?
1: No, I'm saying there's already a list of all the Clue Crew episodes and what they're about. It's already there. Even Bible verses for each episode.
2: Oh. Well, we don't need to do this then.
1: Exactly. The work is already done.
0: Good. My hand was cramping from all this writing.
2: Well, then we can move on to the next thing on our list.
1: Playing outside?
2: Creating a Bible study guide.
1: A what?
2: A Bible study guide.
0: Yeah. It will help other kids solve the mystery with us and answer questions.
2: Don't forget about the faith part.
0: Of course. We want it to include a prayer to help kids grow their faith.
1: Well, the good news is your hands still won't be cramping.
0: Why not?
1: You don't need to write that. It's all up at cluecrew.org.
2: Those people thought of everything.
1: And they're still thinking. Just write this down.
0: I'm ready.
1: Go to cluecrew.org. C-L-U crew.
0: Cluecrew.org. Well, that was easy.
2: Now what do we do?
0: Let's try that playing outside thing Peter was talking about.
2: Sounds great!

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0: Proverbs 22:6 says, "Train up a child in the way he should go, and when he is old, he will not depart from it." Hi, I'm Mark Gregston with Parenting Today's Teens. I've met a lot of Christian parents who want to follow that verse word for word, and I applaud that. 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
2: Here are the current weather conditions as issued by Environment Canada.
3: In high level, light rain, 14, wind from the south-southeast at 17 kilometers an hour. For Fort Vermilion, 14, wind from the east-northeast at 6 kilometers an hour. For La Crete, 15, in Garden River, 17, wind from the east-southeast at 3 kilometers an hour. And Fort Chipewyan, cloudy, 16, wind from the south at 17 kilometers an hour, gusting to 28. This has been your local weather update here on CIM Radio.
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Hi, my name is Marcus Bushy, and I love listening to CIM Radio. And my favorite verse is John 14:6. I am the way, the truth, and the life. No one can come to the Father except through me.

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4: In high level,
3: mostly cloudy,
4: 15,
3: wind from the southeast
4: at 12 kilometers an hour.
3: For Fort Vermilion,
4: 15,
3: wind from the east at 10 kilometers an hour.
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4: 16,
3: wind from the south at 17 kilometers an hour,
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0: 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We're designed for connection.
1: Real connection takes courage. 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
1: Jesus' message is clear and simple. 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

0: Welcome back to the Ramsey Show in the Fairwinds Credit Union Studios. Jade Washaw, Ramsey personality, number one bestselling author, is my co-host. Ricky is in Riverside, California. Hi, Ricky. How are you?
1: I'm doing well. Just a little nervous, but happy to be on talking to you guys.
0: You too. What's up?
1: I have a pretty stressful situation that my wife and I are going through. I've been animating and games, making pretty decent money for the past 4 years. And I've recently lost that job about a month ago. And now just doing the budget over the weekend, it showed that we were short about $3,000 this month, just with the mortgage and all of our bills and just groceries and all that. So I've been trying to figure out what is the best path. And the only thing that I can think of is possibly selling our house. But I've listened to you guys in the past and I'm not sure if like our situation warrants that or if there's anything else that I can do, but just incredibly stressed.
0: Not bad. So I'm sorry. That's scary. Yeah, so you were an animator, did you say?
1: Yes. Yeah.
0: Okay. And you were making what?
1: 2019. I was on average, it was 120 to 150. Recently, most recently, I was making 130. Mm-hmm. I just got a job at Home Depot.
2: Good.
1: About 6 weeks ago. And I'm sorry. I'm making 21 an hour, so I think that's like 40K. So I don't know if I should.
0: Yeah, is your wife working outside the home, sir?
1: Yes, she works for the state of California. She makes about, her take-home pay is $4,000. It would be higher, but they automatically deduct her retirement. And
0: what does she do there?
1: Health insurance. She checks the licenses for foster care facilities. So,
0: okay. And why did the animation job go away?
1: It's just been, the industry's been really rough. The one that I just had was just a contract position, after a layoff that I had last year. So this was the contract from September to the end of April. And right around the new year, I've been applying, reaching out to old coworkers, anybody that I can, recruiters on LinkedIn, anyone that had any sort of connection. I've had interviews. I had an interview recently at Apple. Just found out I didn't get it yesterday. And interview the other game studios. I get close, and then it's usually that final interview where I just don't seem to get it. So I haven't been able to line up another animation job.
0: So but it sounds like there is jobs out there in this industry, that the industry isn't dying. You just hadn't landed after your last contract. You haven't landed the new gig is all.
1: In my opinion, I think it's dying. During the pandemic, it was doing really well because everybody was stuck home gaming. So gaming studios overhired, things leveled back out, and games aren't doing nearly as well. So there's
0: is gaming what you were doing before?
1: Yeah, I've been doing game animation.
0: How is AI affecting animation?
1: I think it is starting to affect it to a degree. I think like commercials are starting to use AI more, which that takes jobs away from animators. I don't think it's really affected games yet, unless I just don't know. Mm-hmm. But it's affecting like movies and TV and advertising for sure.
0: Okay. All right. But you're bringing in $3,000 a month, and she's bringing in four, and you're still three short.

0: How
1: much debt do you guys have, not counting your house?
0: Not counting the house, I did the math. It was about $160,000.
1: On what?
0: My student loans were $55,000. My wife's are $20,000. We do have a car for $40,000. And just a couple of like personal loans, like one for $17,000, another one for $10,000, another for $5,000. We owe $10,000 to the IRS from taxes not getting enough taken out of checks.
1: Okay. All right. So the levers to pull are, before I'd sell the house, I'd sell the car and I'd sell it tomorrow. And get out of a $40,000 car, get into a $5,000 car. And I would let the student loan, put the student loans on hardship deferral temporarily. I'm trying to get cash flow going here. Then you need, but if you're going to pay something, you pay food first, lights and water second, house third, and cars and car gasoline fourth to get to work. So food, shelter, transportation, and utilities. Before you do anything, before those cards or loans, student loans or anything else gets paid, okay? But, yeah, I'd get rid of the car immediately. Then I would set a, you know, pick up another second job to go with this one.
2: Yeah, I was going to say.
1: And fill in the blank here because you're not working 40 at Home Depot.
2: And can your wife pick up a side hustle as well?
0: Maybe my wife, on Monday, I had break down at work, so they actually converted me to full-time on the spot, which was super nice. So I'm working 40 hours now.
1: That's all, though. I mean, you can work another 30.
0: Yeah, I can.
1: Yeah, I'm not, this is not a permanent solution. I'm trying to keep the water in the lake while we get a new position as an animator, okay? Mm-hmm. And then what I would do, so let's pretend that you can strain and work 60, 70 hours and she can work 60, 70 hours. We sell the car. We're on beans and rice and beans. We're having a garage sale. We got so much stuff on Craigslist. The children think they're next. You know, we're really, really dumping stuff out of here and we can barely hold on. That's what I want to get to.
0: Right.
1: And I think you can get there.
2: I think you can get there.
1: But that's a temporary thing. And then I would say, if I don't land an animator's job and get my income back up to get us back to where we can breathe again within X number of months, then we're going to sell the house. And so I'm like 3 months, 4 months.
0: Okay.
1: You can't sustain the thing I'm talking about for 6 years.
2: No, this is a short term.
1: So we're saying, you know, we're going to give this until after Christmas. We're going to give this until Thanksgiving. But you know, if we're thinking about selling a house, we would want to sell it after the first of the year. So if you could hang on for 6 months doing this, and if you haven't landed the animator job in 6 months, then yeah, you probably do need to do something different. You need to adjust your career.
0: Okay.
1: The other thing I would advise you, and I am not an AI expert by any stretch of the imagination, although Ramsey is spending a lot of time on it here. The people inside this building are. It is not the answer to everything. It is artificial. It is not real. But it is affecting, disrupting some of these industries. And if I'm in your shoes, I'm going to learn what it's doing to my industry. And I'm going to start learning how to use it instead of it putting me out of business.

0: Sophia is in Maine. Hi, Sophia. How are you?
1: Hi, I'm good. How are you doing?
0: Better than I deserve. What's up?
1: So I'm going into my junior year in college, and I want to study abroad next semester, well, next spring in 2027, but it's a good chunk of money, and so I would probably have to take a loan out for it, so I'm wondering if

0: It's a good idea to do that.
1: Should I take out a loan to go on a European vacation?
0: Including literally everything, tuition, home and board, and even like spending money, they estimated it around 18 to 20,000.
2: Okay, 18 to 20,000. Do you have any sort of job or any work that you're doing right now?
0: Yeah, I go to school full time, but I made about $25,000 last year.
2: Okay.
0: I think around that.
2: Are there scholarships for this?
0: Yeah, so all of my scholarships for my home university will transfer, so I'll get about like 8,000 covered.
2: Okay.
0: And then my own personal savings, I don't have to pay until October, and so I'm planning on saving like everything until then, so I think I'll be able to get like a good, probably another 8,000 on that.
1: Okay.
2: So we're getting close.
1: Yeah, we're getting close,
0: yeah.
1: But you are spending every single dime you can scrape up on a European vacation while you're a broke college student.
0: Well, I mean, I don't
1: I mean, this has absolutely no economic or marketplace value, honey. Zero.
0: Yeah.
2: What are you studying?
1: You're not going to come home and go, oh, every employer in Maine is going to line up to hire me because I studied abroad for one semester. Zero chance.
0: Yeah.
1: This is a fun vacation thing to do.
2: How old are you?
0: I'm 19.
1: Yeah. I don't disagree with it. If your parents are rich, that's fine. But I would not tell a 19-year-old person that I love to spend their very last dime to go on vacation.
2: How are your other semesters being paid for? Obviously, you've got the $8,000 scholarship. How are your other semesters at home being covered?
0: I go to college for free, so I don't have any student loans at all.
2: I will say this, and this is Jade's opinion. I traveled right out of college for work. I was getting paid to travel, so that is a big differentiator. But I think traveling is one of the best things that you can do for yourself. It's a different type of education. I personally think that if you can cash flow this, I wouldn't stop you from doing it. But Dad has told us something else.
1: Jade and I can disagree and both be right.
2: We can. Okay. That's okay. Yeah.
1: We can disagree and both be right. That's all right.
0: Yeah.
1: So I look at here's the problem. Okay. If you qualify this as a vacation, and you say, I'm going to spend all of my year saving up to go on vacation because I value travel, like Jade is talking about, and you want to do it there, and you put that in that slot, that bucket in your brain, I'll back off a little bit and not yell at Jade, okay?
2: $12,000 for vacation.
1: Yeah.
2: That's what you're saying.
1: A little bit. But the problem I've got is when people call this education.
0: Yeah.
1: Because there's very few things that you study abroad that add value to your resume equivalent to what they cost.
2: What about...
1: like nothing.
2: Would you factor in school of life, life experience, being able to see cultures outside the United States?
1: That's a vacation.
2: Yeah, but there's education to that.
1: That's not... you can't call this... education is for the purpose of furthering your career. It's not...
2: that is a type of education.
1: Well, it should be, and especially when we start talking about borrowing on it. We're not going to do that
2: at
1: all.
2: No, we're certainly... yes, hear me say,
1: if you have to borrow,
2: no borrowing.
1: Don't go.
2: Yes.
0: Yeah.
1: Period. We're in agreement on
2: that. Yes, we 100% are.
1: You know, I'll just come clean, all right? We have plenty of money at the Ramseys.
2: Uh-huh.
1: And Rachel,
2: she wanted to study abroad?
1: She decides she's going to study Spanish in Spain. For one semester. She did.
2: Oh, really?
1: Yep, I paid for it.
2: Okay.
1: And we had the money.
2: Are you mad because she doesn't speak Spanish to this day?
1: Zero strain. The girl cannot call the dog in Spanish. I'm just saying.
2: Aquí.
1: It's just absolute, I mean, loco perro. She can't even get there. I mean, it's just not a chance.
2: Un
1: loco
2: perro.
1: It's just no chance she can get there.
2: I see why
1: you're speak more Spanish than she does. She went over there and had a great time.
2: She knows
1: and
2: how to say
1: classic
2: margarita.
1: Rachel style. Wherever Rachel is, Rachel has a great time, right? But it was absolutely freaking useless.
2: Oh, man. Okay.
1: And

0: I look back and I go, I got complete, as the dad, I got scammed.
1: You got swindled. You
0: because
1: did.
0: They told me this was education.
1: You got bamboozled.
0: And what it was a Spanish party in Barcelona.
1: Okay, understood.
0: So
1: point taken.
0: I'm bitter.
1: You're bitter.
0: I'm bitter.
1: You're
0: That's
1: bamboozled.
0: The problem. And
1: you're
0: Sophia,
1: bitter.
0: You walked into bitterness. That's the problem. Now, all kidding aside, don't call it education, because it really isn't. I mean,
1: it's
0: even
1: an
0: if you're studying,
1: experience.
0: If
1: it's
0: you're
1: going
0: to go to London and study banking, that's okay. It does not add enough feathers in your cap for your future job to justify the expense.
1: No.
0: The ROI is not there.
1: It's an experience.
0: It's a vacation. It's an experience. I'll tell you, there might be one exception.
1: What's that?
0: Art.
1: Oh, okay.
0: If you were going to study, if you're studying fine art, and you were going to spend time with the great masters in Italy.
1: Yeah, okay.
0: That might actually add value to your resume enough to help you with some of the big houses in New York.
1: Okay, so Sophia, go to a couple of museums.
0: Because you've actually stood in front of
1: while you're there.
0: A Michelangelo. I mean, you haven't just studied it in a book.
1: Yeah.
0: You know, or on a slideshow.
1: Mm-hmm.
0: So that might, you know, if you can spend time in Venice and see the light differences.
1: Yeah.
0: That are real. And I'm not an artist, but they're real. Then that might, there's something nuanced like that. You might get your money back. But most of this stuff is just bullcrap.
1: I would say there's not there's likely not a career ROI, but you can expand
0: your life.
1: Your knowledge of different cultures.
0: I mean, there's
1: and
0: some versions
1: societies.
0: Of going and getting a degree that are that, but we've now told people that, you know, you can spend $200,000 having this degree that is well-rounded, and you're a barista, and you're not well-rounded. You're the best-rounded barista I know.
1: Correct.
0: You know, the most insightful on several subjects. No, thank you. That's not a way to build a child's life. It's not a way to coach a 19-year-old. Because this is how we end up with a student loan crisis. And Sophia called about a student loan.
1: Yeah, the fact that you were going to take a loan for this was bananas. I will say that.
0: Yeah. It's a fun discussion.
1: It is a fun discussion. Hey, I learned
0: and
1: something
0: Rachel,
1: new.
0: Rachel, go on vacation. You get thrown under the bus, kiddo. I'm just saying. Just feel the bus tracks. Blum, blum.
1: Man. Well, you're talking to somebody who's been to 92 countries. So I love travel.
0: Me
1: I
0: too.
1: Love. Now, like I said, the difference, I got paid to travel. I got paid to go to all these places. That's very different.
0: Well, you're working cruise ships.
1: Yeah. What do you want?
0: Yeah. I mean, that's a completely different thing than my college is taking me.
1: That's right.
0: And
1: that's
0: I am
1: right.
0: going to study. Yeah.
1: Yeah. It's just an experience. It's a trip. It's a fun thing that you
0: it's
1: could do.
0: It's a party.
1: Yeah.
0: Yeah. It's beer pong overseas.
1: Oh, boy. I can say this I never played one game of beer pong my entire college.
0: You didn't. Well,
1: I
0: it was not.
1: Did.
0: They hadn't invented it when I was there. I would have been champion.
1: You would have been the champion? Oh, boy. Bourbon pong.
0: That's why we. Yeah, oh, there we go. There we go. A whole new game. Oh, guys, you have to be careful with education. It is an irony in America that we're stupid about education. Let that settle in.

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1: I'm Ruth Kramer with Mission Network News. What does Russia's latest attack mean for Christians in Ukraine? Then later, believers in Uganda get the supplies they need to start a lending library. We'll tell you what's happening and how you can be involved in just a moment. We'll begin today.